like to call back summertime and have her stay for just another month or so.

Everybody liked him. Paper said he was a friendly guy. Neighbor said these kind of things, they just happen sometimes. Her eyes pierced the distance.

0: That's Clarence White and Doc Watson from an album called 33 Guitar Instrumentals and Farewell Blues. Well, maybe farewell for now for this edition of the Folk Show, but we're going to do it again next Sunday. Before that, we heard from Dolly Parton and Nickel Creek, and that was their version of Blowin' in the Wind from the album Those Were the Days. You heard Christina Vane before that from the album Make Myself Me Again, and that was called River Roll. And a really well-renowned fiddler from Vermont, Patrick Ross, and a group called Hot Flannel doing Ophelia from the Patrick Ross album.
1: 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An effective approach is setting boundaries on screen time for the whole family and having open conversations.
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7: In 1958, Mexican-American rock and roll pioneer Richie Valens unleashed La Bamba on the world. Chances are you've heard it. But what you might not know is that La Bamba comes from a style of Mexican music with deep African roots. Hello, Georges Collinet with you on Afropop Worldwide from PRX. 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
8: When I hear Afro-Mexican, I usually think of the very fundamental ethnicity in the component of Mexican culture that has been erased from cultural memory.
7: As ethnomusicologist Alejandro Madrid suggests, the African contribution to Mexico has been little discussed over the years, but it turns out that Mexico has a rich black history. In this Hip Deep edition, we take a road trip across Mexico to explore that history through sound and via conversations with musicians, scholars, journalists, and ordinary Mexicans. Up ahead, we learn how Son Jarocho music became cool again after being rescued from near extinction. Then we visit Afro-Mexican communities in the Costa Chica region, fighting for cultural recognition. And we'll stop by the Golden Age dance halls of Mexico City and hear how the Afro-Cuban danzón became the sound of the nation. All that and more ahead on La Bamba, the Afro-Mexican story. To start us off, here is a song by Jarana Beat, a US-based group that draws on Afro-Mexican sounds. This is Y Nada Más.

0: That was Inadamas by Haranabit. I'm Josh Collinet with La Bamba, the Afro-Mexican story on Afropop Worldwide. Okay, so when you tell people you're doing a radio show on Afro-Mexican music, a common response to get, even in Mexico, is there's no such thing as Afro-Mexican music. There are no black people in Mexico. Well, wrong. Which is why we're going to start today with a little history lesson. Allow me to introduce our first guest.
1: My name is Ben Vinson.
0: Ben is professor at Johns Hopkins University and author of several books about Afro-Mexican history.
1: The history is not an exclusive story of slavery. As the Spaniards arrived, they brought with them African auxiliaries who came in some cases as slaves, in some cases as workers and field hands and conquerors, quite frankly.
0: As the conquest went on, much of Mexico's indigenous population began to die off from disease and to fill the labor shortage, enslaved Africans were brought in large numbers. Then, starting around 1640, the importation of slaves fell off sharply. Blacks in Mexico began to blend in with European and indigenous populations of the country, more so than anywhere else in Latin America.
1: By 1810 or so, 10% of the population of Mexico is peoples of African descent, 10%. That is roughly analogous to the population here in the United States at that particular moment in time.
0: One place where blacks thrived in colonial Mexico was military service. In the 18th century, Afro-Mexicans often dominated local militias. As a result, some of Mexico's great military heroes were of African descent. For example, José Morelos.
1: Really a major guerrilla fighter that helped liberate Mexico with the assistance of other peoples of African descent. According to rumor, he wore a what we might call a stocking cap, really a handkerchief over his head to hide his curly locks so that people wouldn't see him as someone of African descent.
0: Even more renowned, Vicente Guerrero.
1: Vicente Guerrero, of course, was one of the presidents of Mexico, Barack Obama, 1829, if you will, and in fact was responsible for abolishing slavery.
0: These are the kind of people who have entire Mexican states named after them. We're talking major figures in the national consciousness. Yet their African heritage was never celebrated. And here is why.
1: But what happens is that beginning in 1820s, when Mexico liberates itself from Spain, there's a new dialogue that starts to arise around citizenry.
0: Cultural theorists of the time come up with the idea of Mexico's raza cósmica, a powerful cosmic race that emerges out of the mix of European and indigenous bloodlines.
1: The moment had passed to really integrate Afro-Mexicans into the national image. Native populations were embraced and extolled in the sensibility of the nation.
0: At the same time, other African-descended peoples from places like Cuba, the U.S., and Jamaica begin to settle in Mexico.
1: What happens is that as these new blacks come in from other parts of the world, they create a convenient mechanism for Mexican politicians, etc., to say that we don't have blacks here. These are foreigners. So it's an out for Mexican politicians that they used because, quite frankly, in the 19th century, it wasn't great to depict your country as having peoples of African descent.
0: Yet African descent was and still is there in Mexico. You just need to know where to look.
1: If you look at the surnames of certain individuals, sometimes you'll see someone named Juan Pardo or Julia Moreno, literally meaning Julia Black, Juan Brown. Those are clues to possible Afro-Mexican links that go back for generations.
0: Beyond these ancestral links, there are certain regions of the country where black heritage is more visible. One is Veracruz State on the Caribbean coast. Another is the Costa Chica of Guerrero on the Pacific side. Recently, there's been a new wave of interest in exploring all of this heritage in Mexico.

0: beginning in the 1980s, something came about known as the Mexican Third Route Movement. It was a kind of government-sponsored initiative that sought to look at all of Mexico's heritage, but specifically looking at its third route or its black route. And this has led to an efflorescence, if you will, of kind of cultural re-engagement, dance groups, theater groups, radio shows, Afro-Mexican hip-hop, lots of other things that are taking place.
1: Which brings us to our main topic today, music. There are several types of music associated with Afro-Mexicans, but the most well-known is Son Jarocho. Here's a song from one of the greats, Afro-Mexican harpist and singer, La Negra Graciana.

0: Son Jarocho from La Negra Graciana. To research this program, our producer Marlon Bishop crisscrossed Mexico by car, meeting with musicians and local experts. His first stop was in southern Veracruz, a small town called Chinameca.
1: Chinameca is much like any other small town in Mexico. Cinder block homes painted in bright hues, the aroma of marinated pork hanging in the air. I'm here for the town's Fiesta Patronal, or annual Saints Day party. Every town in Mexico has one. It's not unlike a country fair in the U.S. There are carnival games and a Ferris wheel, and even one of those swinging boat rides. But there's also something else. Off to one side of town, there's a stage set up with bands playing Son Jarocho, the folk music of Veracruz. People clap politely after each group, but the stage show isn't why people are here. Not really. They're here for the fandango. Four guys haul out a small wooden platform and plop it down in the middle of the street. A couple of people approach the platform and begin to strum jaranas, a kind of stringed instrument similar to a guitar.

0: Soon there are maybe 50 musicians all playing at once. Finally, a couple gets up on the platform and begins to dance, stomping rhythmically. And just like that, the music gets a drum beat. The dancers keep their upper bodies rigid as their feet fly. They never touch, yet there's a certain sexiness to the dance as they flirtatiously circle each other, eyes locked. After a few minutes, they leave the stage, and another couple replaces them. The fandango is the combination of a jam session and a dance party, and it's where Son Jarocho really lives, not in concert halls or three-minute recordings. Take it from Eliel Torres, a member of legendary Jarocho group Mono Blanco.
1: Lo bonito del fandango es que un son puede durar desde un minuto.
2: The cool thing about the fandango is that one song can last between 1 minute and a whole day. I once was at a festival where I played El Sikisiri from 3 a.m. until noon the next day.
0: This can happen because in Son Jarocho, songs don't really have set lyrics. The musicians take turns singing versos, little stanzas of poetry. Meanwhile, others take solos on their instruments. Like in jazz, a song isn't a strict roadmap. It's more like a suggestion, a framework for the music to grow out of.

0: Okay, so there's one key thing about this fandango that I haven't told you about yet. Almost everyone here is in their teens and early 20s. Jose Luis Hernandez is 18.
1: Aquí en el estado de Veracruz, ya el son jarocho ahorita se ve como una moda.
2: Here in Veracruz State, son jarocho is in style for young people. Kids seek out son jarocho because it's like, my friend is playing jarana, and I want to play jarana too.
0: I ask Viviriana Facundo, another young partygoer, why she likes son jarocho. Her answer, la convivencia, a great Spanish word that means basically the way we live together. She says the son jarocho scene is like a family.
3: La convivencia que se genera porque
4: because it's not something you do yourself. You get together with others and mix and meet new people that you get along with and who have similar tastes as you.
0: These are, mind you, hyper-connected 21st century kids. They hang out on Facebook all day and have Lady Gaga ringtones on their phones. But at the same time, Veracruz has become this alternate universe where young people, a lot of them at least, have become really passionate about their traditional culture. How did this happen? Well, it's a long story. Here to help us out is Alejandro Madrid.
5: I'm an associate professor of Latin American and Latino studies at the University of Illinois at Chicago.
0: Okay, time for a little Son Jarocho 101.
5: The Son Jarocho is part of a larger complex of music in Mexico, the complex of Son music.
0: Son draws from Spanish poetic forms and is played on different string instruments with roots in medieval Spain. But in Veracruz, there was another element. During the colonial era, the city of Veracruz was the port of entry for everything coming into Mexico, including the slave trade. As a result, the region has historically been home to a large number of people of African ancestry.
5: So Son Jarocho is in a way, the sound of the racial and cultural mixing that was taking place in Veracruz. The incorporation of the wooden dance floor where people do the zapateado. People tend to believe that comes from the African traditions.
0: Jarocho, by the way, is a nickname for people and things from Veracruz. It started out as an insult.
5: But I think what most people mean when they use the word jarocho today is they mean sort of irreverent, and they claim that this is sort of one of the characteristics of the people of Veracruz. They don't take themselves very seriously.
0: Son Jarocho developed in Veracruz over the centuries, but it didn't really leave until the 20s, when the Mexican government started sending anthropologists to go around Mexico and document the country's folklore. State by state. The first well-known jarocho recording artist was Andres Huesca, who was basically like the 1930s Jimi Hendrix of the jarocho folk harp. Just listen to him shred this thing.

0: movimiento singular.
1: Ay, que rete suave, que re suave es este son. Es un son jarocho que bailaba Don Simón. Bailen, bailen, bailen y no dejen de bailar. Este es un costeño tan bonito y singular.
2: That was La Cumbamba by Andres Huesca and his trio Huracana. Huesca achieved a little bit of fame for Son Jarocho in Mexico City as early as the 30s, but the music really blew up during the presidential campaign of 1946.
3: One of the candidates for the Mexican presidency happened to be from Veracruz, and there was all this push of culture from Veracruz, and among this culture was Son Jarocho, which is said to be the favorite music of this candidate.
2: The candidate's name was Miguel Alemán, and he won.
3: So during his period as president in the 1950s, Son Jarocho sort of became popular again because of political reasons, basically.
2: During these years, artists like Andres Huesca became big film stars, and one Son Jarocho song in particular became omnipresent.

0: La Bamba is one of the most traditional Son Jarocho songs, said to date back to the 17th century. Whoever originally wrote it, it was a 17-year-old Mexican-American kid from Los Angeles who immortalized it. Richard Valenzuela, better known as Richie Valens, was a rock and roll teen sensation of Chicano heritage. In 1958, Valens signed a recording contract with Del Rey Records and put out a few singles that vaulted him to superstardom before dying tragically in a plane crash less than a year later. One of the first singles was a cover of La Bamba. It taught teens around the world to sing along. No soy marinero, soy capitán, soy capitán. After the La Bamba craze passed, Jarocho died down again. But towards the end of the 70s, there was another revival.
1: In the 1970s, there was this movement of music throughout Latin America that emphasized local folk traditions.
0: They were musicians like Victor Jara in Chile or Carlos Puebla in Cuba, young, politically left, and searching for musical identities in indigenous and Afro-Latino traditions. And this part of the story brings us back to why all those kids in Chinameca were proudly strumming their jaranas. Just a short drive from there in Jaltipan is a lime green compound called the Center for Son Jarocho Documentation. On Thursday evenings, its courtyard fills with children who come for the weekly jarana workshop. For 15 years, the class has been taught by Benito Cortez, who believes teaching Son Jarocho is about more than strumming patterns.
2: O sea, el Son Jarocho, al final de cuentas, más que un género musical, es todo un complejo
3: Son Jarocho,
2: de,
3: in the end,
2: códigos,
3: is more than a genre of music. It's a whole complex of cultural codes that you use not just to have fun, but for communication. And this is really important.
2: Y eso es muy importante, ¿no?
0: Benito is a member of Los Cojelites, one of the country's top Son Jarocho groups. Here at the center, the band all lives together, cooks together, and of course, plays music together.

0: Both the band and the center were started by a guy named Ricardo Perry.
1: Hace, digamos, 35
2: years ago, Son Jarocho was in a bad state.
0: Ricardo grew up in Jaltipan, but had left to pursue an academic career in literature. During the Mexican economic crisis of 1994, he returned home to check on his parents and saw what he felt was a cultural crisis in his hometown.
1: Era el relevo de generación en generación donde los padres le enseñaban a los hijos.
2: Traditionally, the son was passed down from generation to generation, from father to son. But this system broke due to the process of industrialization. Another society came to impose their way of life on us, and it began to extinguish the son jarocho.
0: Watered down versions of son jarocho could be found serenading tables in tourist towns. But the real stuff, the community fandangos, were fading. And so, Ricardo started working with like-minded artists to set up jarocho workshops.
2: And this began to bring back son jarocho.
0: Since then, things have really turned around. And it's not just because of Los Cojelites. They're one of several bands that are taking part in this revival, alongside older groups like Son de Madera and Mono Blanco. Together, they've created a new model for a band, one that goes beyond performing and recording. They see themselves more as cultural workers, researching, documenting, and most importantly, teaching the music. After the workshop, Ricardo and Los Cojelites close up the center for the night. It's hard work to keep the place going. They don't charge a single peso for the classes, and the government offers zero support. The place basically runs on their shared passion to help revive the culture. I had to ask Ricardo, why? Why really is it so important for people to maintain their traditions?
1: Eso es lo que nos da la identidad, ¿no? El querer ser lo que nosotros somos, ¿no? Y defender eso que somos aquí.
2: This is what gives us our identity. It gives us the desire to be who we are and to defend who we are, our foods, our ways of being, our language.
1: Entonces eso es lo que nos hace, pues.
2: All this makes us into
1: alguien.
2: Somebody.
0: This is what Son Jarocho teaches, that where you're from is more than just a place. It's everything you are, and it's worth fighting for.

0: That was Los Cojolites with El Palomo. The Son Jarocho revival isn't just in Veracruz. Some of the biggest and boldest fandangos are happening in the U.S. From Texas to Chicago, a new generation of Chicano youth are flocking to the genre. But there's a twist with the U.S. Jarocho groups. They're often closely tied to political activism, and one such band is Las Cafeteras. Band member Daniel French told us the story of how a group of young L.A. activists found their musical calling.
1: A lot of us met at a community garden called the South Central Farm. It was the largest urban garden in the U.S., and hundreds of families were eating organic food that they were growing themselves in, like, really poor South L.A. neighborhood. We learned Son Jarocho music at our community center called the Eastside Cafe. So we turned from like a Son Jarocho student group playing more and more. Over time, we turned into a band. Canonized Son Jarocho bands came through and gave us workshops, you know, Los Cojolites. And they would sit there with us maybe for like 2 hours and just be like, you don't have the strum right. Just keep doing it, you know?

0: Yeah, so in California, there's a big, you know, Son Jarocho movement. They call it the Movimiento Jaranero or Jaranero movement. Son Jarocho is very accessible. Once you have a jarana, it's very easy to sort of get in the mix because of the fandango. The fandango allows for people to not have to be experts to participate. It allows for people to kind of absorb what's going on and just jump in. If you know a couple chords, you can kind of like fumble through it. Also, Son Jarocho is very improvisational, so like it invites you to make up your own story, and you're dancing in the fandango and you start like saying like how cute that girl is who's dancing and how you'd like to talk to her after the fandango or whatever, you know, like how smoggy LA air is. We basically play music that's inspired by Son Jarocho music, but we'll throw in like ska or hip hop or a little bit of cumbia. I grew up going to spoken word slams and like emceeing and freestyling all the time. So we break stuff down in hip hop and we'll break down, you know, colonialism or like Mexican history and how one of the major generals in the Mexican Revolution was Afro-Mexican.
1: The Underground Railroad also ran south, which led black folks to freedom with Mexico right there to receive them.
0: Man, in LA, there's tension often between black and brown people, African-American communities and Latino communities. And so we use Son Jarocho as a way to uplift the narrative that we share as people of color, stories of struggle, stories of freedom, stories of joy through struggle. Fandango is a participatory space, man. It's the sort of democracy or environment where everyone can be within a structure. They can kind of do their thing. And I think that those are the kinds of spaces we want to create where people can just be. And so for us, man, it's Son Jarocho is a way to uplift people, invite them to tell their stories and look at each other and see like, man, we share this world. And we want to invite people to say, how can we make it better together?

0: That was Las Cafeteras with their take on Chuchumbe, a Son Jarocho standard. Well, one question that their story brings up is, why Son Jarocho? There are dozens of folkloric music styles in Mexico. Why has this one become this potent symbol of Chicano identity? Ethnomusicologist Alejandro Madrid says it all comes down to the essence of the fandango.
1: The fandango is the community celebration, and this is what makes Son Jarocho very different from other more commercial types of Latino music.
0: So in the U.S., where a lot of value is placed on individualism, Son Jarocho is a form of rebellion.
1: It's basically going against the mainstream culture. They are emphasizing community. They're emphasizing relations with family, with friends, as opposed to emphasizing individual success. So in that sense, it is kind of revolutionary. It's very radical in terms that, you know, it goes against a central belief of American culture. El Son Jarocho es la bandera de un pueblo en acción. Caminemos y empecemos.

0: 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Visit afropop.org for detailed accounts of our trip to Mexico. Photos, playlists, and a short documentary series we filmed and produced in Mexico. All that at afropop.org. Coming up, we hear about chilena and cumbia from the Afro-Mexican communities of the Costa Chica. And we check out the lavish danzón ballrooms of Mexico City. I'm Georges Collinet, and you're listening to Afropop Worldwide from PRX.
1: Recent studies suggest that when parents monitor their kids' digital lives, it lowers their chances of social media addiction. Hear more on Monday's Morning Edition from NPR News.
0: Okay, we're back and heading across to Mexico's Pacific coast. Just south of Acapulco in the state of Guerrero is a stretch of coast known as the Costa Chica. It's the part of the country with the strongest Afro-Mexican presence. Historian Ben Vinson sets the scene for us.
2: This is an area that until the 1960s or so was, as some have described, a region forgotten in time. This is a part of the country that didn't get highways until the 1960s. And so, given its isolation and exclusion, this was a part of the country that has developed its Afro-descendant population from the colonial times with minimal interruption from outside.
0: The Costa Chica is made up of sleepy, sun-drenched towns like Cruz Grande, where we met Afro-Mexican activist Benigno Gallardo. Benigno leads an organization called the National Afro-Mexican Movement. Their goal is to have Afro-Mexicans officially recognized as an ethnic minority.
3: We understand that if the government recognized this, we would receive the resources to invest in the research and diffusion of our culture.
0: The government provides special economic support to native communities. The way Benigno sees it, the Afro-Mexicans of the Costa Chica are a unique group and should receive the same support as well.
3: There are many things we need to conserve. The son de artesa, our dances.
0: Son de artesa, also known as the chilena, is the traditional music of the coast. Here's an example. La San Marqueña by Los Hermanos Molina. San Mar-

0: cuando no había tanta sonorización.
1: When there wasn't so many sound systems, all the dances here were done with harps and guitars. Not anymore. Little by little, it's dying out.
0: Ahora no. Entonces poco a poco lo vamos perdiendo.
2: Benigno took us to see his cousin, Lalo Gallardo, who brought out his harp and performed a chilena for us, accompanied by his two teenage sons. Lalo comes from a long line of traditional musicians. His father and grandfather were both important composers.

0: La chilena, pues, son, según los comentarios de mi papá, de otros señores, que viene de la cueca.
1: The chilena, according to my father, came from the cueca.
2: La cueca is a folk dance from Chile. According to legend, it was brought here long ago by Chilean sailors headed to California during the gold rush. Afro-Mexicans then took it and adapted it to their tastes. Lalo is now one of the last harpists on the coast.
0: Y así hemos tratado de alimentar esto, conservarlo.
1: And we've tried to nurture this, to conserve it, because it's not something that's going to make us rich. We do this because we like it, and because it's the tradition of our family.
2: Well, there is no way to make a living playing chilenas anymore. Lalo does mariachi gigs to get by. Benigno, the activist, hopes that Afro-Mexican recognition will change that by bringing in funds to support artists like Lalo. The problem is that not everybody is on board with the idea.
3: We would go to these meetings and they would tell us there are no black people in Mexico. We would tell them that yes, there were. But the paradox was that we'd come back to the coast and the black people themselves didn't want to be black.
2: Despite the flurry of interest in all things Afro-Mexican, the community itself has been ambivalent about embracing a black identity. Here's local journalist and poet Eduardo Añorve.
4: La gente aquí habla de términos más concretos, más sencillos como lo costeño, ¿no?
5: People here use other terms for themselves, such as coast people.
4: No hay mucha preocupación por llamarse.
5: There's not much preoccupation with defining oneself.
2: Eduardo says, for example, he only started to think of himself as Afro-Mexican when he left the Costa Chica to go to university, and people saw him differently.
4: Yo no sabía que era negro.
5: I didn't know I was black.
4: Porque cuando vives
5: aquí, when you live here, you don't have to know what you are. You just are. And it was traumatic for me to find out that I was, at first, because blackness is always associated with negative things.
2: Benigno's National Afro-Mexican Movement has been working to change that. In 2012, they sent out a survey and found 100,000 people in Guerrero State that chose to identify themselves as Afro-Mexican, more than ever before.
6: To some extent, people have to self-identify.
2: This is Anita Gonzalez, author of a book about Costa Chica dance and performance called Afro-Mexico, Dancing Between Myth and Reality.
6: The whole idea of being Afro-Mexican is a new idea to Mexico. So there's a political battle to have people named Afro-Mexican so that resources then can then be directed to very poor communities who have been discriminated against because of their skin color. It's like naming the beast is the first step, and then funding the beast is the second step. And then all of that is different from how people see themselves and their personal identity. And you have all of those factors arguing over one another in Mexico.
2: Yep, it's pretty complicated. But Eduardo Añorve, the poet we just heard from, says that to understand the soul of the Costa Chica, you have to leave the politics aside and take a close look at the music. There you'll find songs about the difficult life of a fisherman or the beauty of a dark-skinned woman.

But Eduardo says you have to look beyond the chilena to the music people actually still listen to on the coast. Cumbia. The Costa Chica has developed its own unique style of cumbia, defined by fast tempos and reverby guitar licks.

The songs, Eduardo says, contain hints to deeply held cultural values. Take, for example, this song, Vida del Campesino, or Life of a Peasant by Bertín Gómez.

0: Él dice, se viene el tiempo de agua.
1: He says,
0: trabajo,
1: if the waters come,
0: tierra, trabajo,
1: I'll work the earth
0: dinero,
1: and make money.
0: Gané,
1: then with this money that I'll earn, I'll spend it all enjoying myself. I'll go out partying.
0: Hay una filosofía allí.
1: And there's a philosophy there.
0: Pero a veces,
1: but we're sometimes not taught to see it. I had to go through a whole process before I saw the beauty in it.
0: Para ver esa belleza.
2: Sometimes the Costa Chica's Afro-Mexican heritage isn't expressed just in the lyrics, but in the rhythms. There's another style of dance music here that sounds like nothing else in Mexico. It's called merequetengue. Here's a taste by Orquesta La Baredora.

0: Julia, America Tenge by Orquesta La Baridora. 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Okay, the African presence in Mexican music isn't just about Afro-Mexicans. Mexico has long been a hub for Afro-Cuban music, from son to mambo and salsa. And for the final chapter of today's episode, we leave the coast and head to the dance halls of Mexico City, where a vintage Cuban music style is still all the rage. Producer Marlon Bishop picks up the story.
1: I'm at a dance class at a cultural center in Mexico City. Four couples are trying to pull off a new move. This is danzón, and according to teacher Beatriz Almanza, it takes a lot of work to do it right.
2: El danzón es un baile pues complejo que se requiere de disciplina.
3: Danzón is a complex dance that requires discipline. It requires careful listening to the music. It requires learning the steps.
1: The class is taught by Beatriz and her husband Fernando. The two met as students at a danzón class themselves many moons ago. 15 years later, in 2010, they became the national danzón champions. For Beatriz, it's much more than an ordinary dance.
2: Me transmite una

0: It was developed by black musicians who played a type of music that was coming out of the habanera and the counter dance.
1: So we're talking Cuban music from before the days of the mambo or the cha-cha-cha. It has this kind of grand stateliness to it, like European formal dance music with a little Afro-Cuban twist.

0: That was Papa Montero by the orchestra of Antonio Maria Romeo. Now, take a look at a map. Cuba is so close to Mexico, they're practically touching.
1: Cuba was sort of in the middle of the way between Spain and Mexico, so everything passed through Cuba, going to Spain or going to Mexico.
0: By the early 20th century, Mexico City is full of Cubans.
1: There's many, many, many Cubans, musicians and also actors and actresses. The entertainment industry in Mexico was very strong, and during the 20th century was probably the strongest in Latin America. You know, people who were making movies or playing music, they went to Mexico because this was where their careers would be launched.
0: Everything Cuban was perennially in style. When danzón came, Mexicans thought it was the coolest thing since café con leche. It took off here, but it took off in kind of its own direction.
1: What happened in Mexico is that it developed into a very unique Mexican tradition in terms of the type of ensemble that was playing the music and how they were playing the music. And it was so pervasive that some people began to think that it was actually a Mexican genre of music.
0: Where the Cuban sound was more delicate, with flutes and violins, Mexican danzón was all about big brassy orchestras and booming kettle drums. Take it from Mexican danzón composer and bandleader Alejandro El Chamaco Aguilar.
2: El danzón mexicano es más rumboso, más alegre.
3: The Mexican danzón has more rumba. It's more upbeat. It really lets the danzón blossom.
0: One of the most famous bandleaders of the early period back in the 20s was the timbal player Consejo Valiente, nicknamed Acerina. Acerina was actually born in Cuba, but lived most of his life in Mexico, and is thought of today as a Mexican danzón artist. This is his classic, Nereidas.

0: That's Acerina y su Danzanera with Nereidas. As it happened, danzón was getting popular in Mexico the same time another cultural industry in Mexico was booming, the film industry.
1: I would say that in the 1930s and 1940s, practically every single film will have, at some point, one danzón played in it. The first sound film in Mexico, Santa, actually has a very interesting scene in which the main character is teaching someone else how to dance the danzón.
2: Santa, quiero que me enseñes a bailar danzón.
0: At the height of the danzón craze in the 40s and 50s, there were dozens of salones, or dance halls, in Mexico City. In the 60s, they started to disappear, but not entirely.

0: Since 1937, Salón Los Ángeles has stood on a quiet block near downtown. Tuesday nights, they still host danzón orchestras. Walking into the Los Ángeles feels like walking straight into a classic Mexican movie. The hall is massive and harshly lit, its walls covered with old photos. On the dance floor, about 100 mostly older couples carefully measure their steps as danzón blares from the bandstand. Arturo Castañeda is 65 and has been coming here for 40 years.
1: Many of the dance halls have closed by now. The Salón Los Angeles is the only traditional one that's still around.
0: Arturo met his wife, Gloria, dancing here. She says danzón has helped keep their fires burning over the years.
2: El danzón es, para mí, es un baile muy sensual, sexy.
3: Danzón for me is a really sexy dance because you dance really close to your partner. You have him right here in front of you. If you love the person, it feels really nice.
0: The dancers are dressed to the nines in glittery dresses and zoot suits. If you ask any of them, they'll tell you. Danzón is as Mexican as mariachi. Case in point, César Gallardo.
4: Afortunadamente, yo creo que se baila mejor danzón aquí que en Cuba.
5: We dance better than the Cubans. Even though it's from Cuba, we dance danzón better here.
0: According to Alejandro Madrid, however, this idea is a relatively recent invention.
6: So in a sense, the Mexicanization of these Cuban sounds has to do with a nostalgic look at the past. And many of these people look at those movies and they identify the sense of nationality with this music that back then was considered Cuban and was considered foreign and was considered black. But now, when people look back at the 1950s, they don't look at this music as being foreign. They hear this music as being Mexican music.
0: They might have a point. Danzón has plenty of fans in Cuba, but in Mexico, it's gone through a real renaissance in recent years, with dance academies opening all over the country and over a dozen danzón orchestras working in Mexico City alone. And even though it's likely that few of the dancers at the Salón Los Ángeles feel a connection to Mexico's African heritage, the so-called Third Root, maybe this identification with the Afro-Cuban danzón is a subconscious way of reclaiming that history. Or maybe not. Maybe we should just take the advice of dancer César Gallardo.
5: All kinds of music are nice, but you really feel the danzón. It gets in you. You can't explain the feeling of dancing it. You just have to try it.
0: Why bother trying to understand the Mexican relationship to danzón with words when you could just do it with your feet?

the Danzón Orchestra of Chamaco Aguilar with El Violín Encantado. Well, that's all we have time for today. I hope you enjoyed our Afro-Mexican road trip. For more info, photos, playlists, and travel journals, visit our website, afropop.org. There's a lot of cool Afro-Mexican material up there, including a short documentary series we filmed in Mexico. You can find us on Facebook and follow us on X at AfropopWW.

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0: Thanks to Anita Gonzalez, Alejandro Madrid, Ben Vinson, Eduardo Añorbe, Benigno Gallardo, Ricardo Perry, Miguel Zamudio, Jose Luis, and Nikki Nakasawa for their help with this program. Additional thanks to Valerie Magzak, Ali Silver, Alexandra Hall, Greta Johnson, and Katie Ricciardi. My Afropop partner is Sean Barlow. 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
1: Thanks for joining us this morning and for listening to Morning Edition. 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
2: Good morning. From the Fairbanks Museum in St. Johnsbury, welcome to this morning's edition of An Eye on the Sky. The weekend weather varied considerably across the region, with deep low pressure off the New England coast delivering strong damaging winds and flooding rains to southern and coastal New England, reaching into southern and eastern portions of our region yesterday, but with less wind and rain. In fact, while more than an inch of rain was recorded in parts of southern Vermont and southern New Hampshire, there was sunshine on Saturday, especially in northern sections, temperatures there in the 70s, the clouds gradually building northward. This morning finds that storm weakening but still spinning just south of Long Island. This sets us up for another damp, cool day. Periods of showers are being steered west from the Atlantic by the storm's circulation, while also spreading northeast as the storm tracks northeast over Cape Cod by this evening and into the Gulf of Maine tomorrow afternoon. It pulls its showers with it, diminishing this afternoon and evening, and then some partial clearing tomorrow, but waiting until Wednesday before we see much sun. Back to the forecast, morning showers north diminishing, showers spreading north this afternoon, cool, upper 50s to near 60 east, in the 60s west. Tonight, the evening showers, especially east, will be tapering off, areas of fog, 40s to low 50s. Tuesday, morning clouds, patches of fog, a spotty shower in New Hampshire, clouds giving way to increasing sun, mostly to the north and west, cool, highs in the 60s. I'm meteorologist Mark Breen with An Eye on the Sky.
3: Good morning, I'm Steve Inskeep. Why should you care about the hair of a bear? As a question, that's fair. The answer is about how bear hairs compare. A researcher in England is studying fur from a 120-year-old taxidermied bear named Boris. He's looking at how hair differs along a bear's body, which could make it easier to identify animals during poaching investigations. When he has results to share what he's learned, he'll declare from this bear hair affair. It's Morning Edition.
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0: It's Morning Edition from NPR News. I'm Leila Fadel in New York City.
3: And I'm Steve Inskeep in Washington, D.C. When parents monitor what their kids do online, the kids are less likely to experience the downsides of social media and too much screen time. That's according to research showing benefits to parents setting boundaries. NPR's Ritu Chatterjee reports.
5: Elizabeth Hoover is the mother of two teenage daughters aged 15 and 17. She recently retired from her job as the chief technology officer at Alexandria City Public Schools in Virginia. She says she's always set boundaries around screen time.
6: Even before they got their personal devices, we used tools to monitor screen time.
5: That was when the girls shared a family iPad. Then in middle school, they got their own smartphones.
6: My oldest daughter got it in seventh grade, and then the younger one, much to my older daughter's dismay, got it in sixth grade.
5: But they had clear rules about how they use their phones.
6: They could not download an app without my permission. There were specific time restraints around different apps. They did not have Instagram, and they did not have Snapchat.
5: Hoover says her family also has rules around when to have screen time.
6: No devices at the dinner table. Bedtime, you know, turning in the phones.
5: And research shows that those rules protect kids in a number of ways, says pediatrician Dr. Jason Nagata.
7: Limiting phone and social media use at nighttime, sort of as a household rule, has been linked with lower social media addiction scores in the children, lower overall social media time.
5: Nagata is at the University of California, San Francisco, and is a leading researcher of kids' online behaviors.
7: If you're not on your phone late at night, then you have less use, there's less kind of addictive or problematic use, and then you may be less likely to be cyberbullied or engage in cyberbullying.
5: Reducing nighttime use also protects sleep, which is critical for mental health and brain development. But, Nagata says, monitoring kids' online habits isn't just about setting boundaries. It also involves
7: asking about their children's online experiences, being curious about content.
8: I always have to remind myself, I have a 17-year-old and 12-year-old. Be curious, don't be furious.
5: Sunny Shun Liu is the research director at the Stanford Social Media Lab. She suggests parents ask their kids open-minded questions about what they're doing online.
8: What's this? Why this app is so interesting? Why show me about that? I think that's it's really keep the communication open.
5: And the communication should go both ways. If you see something funny online, she says, share it with your kids. If they're playing an online game, maybe join them.
8: I think that's the best way to really build parent and kids cohesion and relationships and trust that way.
5: That's the approach Elizabeth Hoover used with her daughters.
6: Early on in third, fourth grade, I started to establish a dialogue about their digital life.
5: About issues like cyberbullying, online scams, Instagram filters.
6: I tell parents to start early, talk often, listen intently.
5: It's something she practices even today. Ritu Chatterjee, NPR News.
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1: 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Want to send a shout out to Hillary in the Bronx, to Lisa in East Fairfield, and Kelly and Glenn in Shelburne. Thank you so much for your support. Coming up, California health officials are on the lookout for new measles cases after someone with the vaccine-preventable disease rode a passenger train and buses through six counties.
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1: And this is member-funded Vermont Public. Coming up next, we are headed to the Steel City. 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
2: Good morning. From the Fairbanks Museum in St. Johnsbury, this is the Eye on the Sky recreational forecast. We start out with some morning showers, especially across northern sections. They will tend to diminish, but showers redeveloping in southern areas spreading north this afternoon. So a cool, damp day. Temperatures upper 50s to near 60 east, low to mid-60s west, but certainly not the best of days in terms of outdoor plans. There'll also be a raw north and northeast wind gusting up to 25 miles per hour in New Hampshire, but diminishing this afternoon. Tomorrow should feature some improvement. Still a lot of clouds and patches of fog in the morning. There could be a stray or isolated shower in New Hampshire, but that will tend to dry up. And we'll see some breaks of sun in the afternoon, mainly through the St. Lawrence Valley and the northern Adirondacks. Temperatures a few degrees warmer, mainly in the 60s. The mountains this week will be a popular place to be, with foliage near its peak. The summits, though, will be obscured in clouds and showers today. More numerous east and south, fewer in the Adirondacks. Moderate east winds, 30 to 40 miles per hour, will diminish this afternoon, with temperatures in the low 50s at 4,000 feet, low 40s at 6,000 feet. At lower elevations, winds from the north and northeast near 10 miles per hour, gusting to 25 in New Hampshire, waves on the open waters of Lake Champlain, 1 to 2 feet. I'm meteorologist Mark Breen with an Eye on the Sky.
3: Good morning, I'm Leila Faldin. For more than 70 years, the Canadian province of Alberta has been proudly rat-free. The surrounding mountain ranges and forests serve as a natural barrier. Now, rat-free doesn't literally mean no rats, just that the rats there aren't allowed to, quote, establish themselves. A rat patrol hunts visitors. The town of Bowdoin found a dead rat last week and asked people to report any rat sightings. Wouldn't a call for tattlers create one more rat? It's Morning Edition.
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0: 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I'm Steve Inskeep.
3: And I'm Leila Faldil. Pittsburgh, Pennsylvania is considering one of the most generous parental leave policies in the country. The rationale behind it is also unique. Oliver Morrison of the nonprofit news outlet Pittsburgh's Public Source reports.
5: Right now, 14 states have a paid parental leave policy, but there's no federal policy. The Federal Family and Medical Leave Act provides time off, but it doesn't offer any pay, so it's only helpful to those people who can afford to go without pay. Sarah Inamorato is the chief executive of Allegheny County, which includes Pittsburgh. The progressive Democrat says leaders like her can't stand by when families are clamoring for help.
6: People are so tired of having elected bodies not do what they care about.
5: So she is leading an effort to pass the country's first local parental leave policy in a state that doesn't have one. The proposal would require businesses to pay out 100% of worker salaries for 12 weeks. Most state policies only pay a portion of worker salaries. During her advocacy this summer, she shared that she was pregnant with her first child. Inamorato already secured leave for county government employees, including herself.
6: I will be so disappointed in myself as the first county executive who will give birth in office to not be able to provide parental leave for other families who are struggling every day.
5: The leave would also be the first proposed as a public health measure, a way to increase breastfeeding, vaccination uptake, and postpartum mental health. But businesses are not happy. It isn't just big businesses. Coffee shops and yoga studios say they can't afford it. Here's John Graff, a local business owner at a public hearing in June.
7: for local shops, the restaurants, the places you like to go on your main streets, this isn't a public health problem, it's a math problem. And the math simply does not add up.
5: The new policy received more than 1,500 public comments, more than any single issue in recent memory. Hundreds from business owners and administrators who oppose the policy, and about twice as many in favor of the policy, including from Marshall Robinson, a nurse at a Pittsburgh maternity hospital. She didn't have access to paid leave for her first pregnancy and ended up with postpartum depression after returning to work too soon.
8: I had a difficult pregnancy and a difficult delivery, and I didn't have the time or the support I needed to recover. With my second child, I did have access to better parental leave. The difference was life-changing.
5: So far, paid parental leave has only become law in states controlled by Democrats. Allegheny County's policy would be the first in a purple or red state. Chris Borick, a politics professor at Lehigh University, says paid parental leave is popular among voters. And so if it's successful, the new policy could catch the attention of leaders in liberal pockets of conservative states like Memphis or Houston or Kansas City.
9: We have some very blue islands and some very red political seas. And, you know, on those islands, they'll be watching.
5: After listening to business leaders, Inamorato's administration made changes to the proposal. It now includes an exception for small businesses with fewer than 15 workers. Inamorato says local progressives need to take pragmatic steps like this.
10: Everyday people don't win on progressive rhetoric alone. They need policies to actually move through whatever process they need to go through.
5: Inamorato is due to give birth in November, around the time the county council will give the policy a final vote. For NPR News in Pittsburgh, I'm Oliver Morrison.
3: 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I'm Leila Fadel.
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1: 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And a brand new Vermont Public poll shows Republican Lieutenant Governor John Rogers 8 points behind his Democratic challenger, former Lieutenant Governor Molly Gray. 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
11: I'm Michaela LaFrac. 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We'll learn who's leading in the polls for statewide races like governor and lieutenant governor, and find out what issues mean the most to Vermonters when they cast their ballots. Richard Clark from Vermont State University will pull back the curtain for us on how he conducts a survey like this one. 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
1: We'll also bring you the latest in local and regional sports with our live sports update. That's coming up in the 8 o'clock hour. Morning showers diminishing north. We'll have additional showers spreading north through the day. Highs in the 50s to low 60s. 57 in St. Albans. It's 56 in Middlebury and Rutland. 58 degrees in Brattleboro. And 54 in St. Johnsbury, Glover, and Newport. It's 14 Celsius in Montreal. 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We also have support from Elliot in South Burlington, Emily in Northfield, and Kevin in Sudbury. Funding for the Marketplace Morning Report is provided in part by Haystack Needle, and that is coming up next.

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1: And this is Vermont Public. It is 7:42 on a Monday morning. I hope yours is off to an excellent start. Do you approve or disapprove of the way Donald Trump is handling his job as president? What are some of the biggest issues facing Vermonters? Well, those are just a couple of the questions the Vermont Public Newsroom set out to answer in our latest poll, and the results are in. We just published them this morning. You can hear how residents across the state responded, exploring issues like how people feel about data centers, property taxes, and immigration and customs enforcement. 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It's also the topic of today's Vermont Edition at noon. Coming up, more studies suggest parental monitoring of kids' digital lives lowers the risk of self-harm. We'll bring you that story next.
2: 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The sun rose later this morning at 6:44, setting earlier at 6:37 this evening, length of the day shortening to 11 hours and 53 minutes. We have morning showers, mostly in the north, diminishing, but additional showers in the south will be spreading north this afternoon. Cool, temperatures upper 50s to near 60 in the east, low to mid-60s west, along with a gusty north wind, especially in New Hampshire. The showers today, most likely from Route 2 south and the Green Mountains east, including the Hudson Valley, will cover 80% of the area, a quarter to a half an inch of rain. Showers will be scattered west to north, covering 40% of the area, a tenth to a quarter of an inch less in the St. Lawrence Valley. After that, no rain forecast Tuesday through Thursday. And with the clouds and showers around, no frost in the forecast for the next several days, some 30s possible by the weekend. I'm meteorologist Mark Breen with an Eye on the Sky.
3: Good morning, I'm Steve Inskeep. Why should you care about the hair of a bear? As a question, that's fair. The answer is about how bear hairs compare. A researcher in England is studying fur from a 120-year-old taxidermied bear named Boris. He's looking at how hair differs along a bear's body, which could make it easier to identify animals during poaching investigations. When he has results to share what he's learned, he'll declare from this bear hair affair. It's Morning Edition.
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0: This is Morning Edition from NPR News. I'm Leila Faudel.
3: And I'm Steve Inskeep. When parents monitor what their kids do online, the kids are less likely to experience the downsides of social media and too much screen time. That's according to research showing benefits to parents setting boundaries. NPR's Ritu Chatterjee reports.
5: Elizabeth Hoover is the mother of two teenage daughters aged 15 and 17. She recently retired from her job as the chief technology officer at Alexandria City Public Schools in Virginia. She says she's always set boundaries around screen time.
6: Even before they got their personal devices, we used tools to monitor screen time.
5: That was when the girls shared a family iPad. Then in middle school, they got their own smartphones.
6: My oldest daughter got it in seventh grade, and then the younger one, much to my older daughter's dismay, got it in sixth grade.
5: But they had clear rules about how they use their phones.
6: They could not download an app without my permission. There were specific time restraints around different apps. They did not have Instagram and they did not have Snapchat.
5: Hoover says her family also has rules around when to have screen time.
6: No devices at the dinner table, bedtime, you know, turning in the phones.
5: And research shows that those rules protect kids in a number of ways, says pediatrician Dr. Jason Nagata.
7: Limiting phone and social media use at nighttime, sort of as a household rule, has been linked with lower social media addiction scores in the children, lower overall social media time.
5: Nagata is at the University of California, San Francisco, and is a leading researcher of kids' online behaviors.
7: If you're not on your phone late at night, then you have less use, there's less kind of addictive or problematic use, and then you may be less likely to be cyberbullied or engage in cyberbullying.
5: Reducing nighttime use also protects sleep, which is critical for mental health and brain development. But, Nagata says, monitoring kids' online habits isn't just about setting boundaries. It also involves
7: asking about their children's online experiences, being curious about content.
8: I always have to remind myself, I have a 17-year-old and 12-year-old. Be curious, don't be furious.
5: Sunny Shun Liu is the research director at the Stanford Social Media Lab. She suggests parents ask their kids open-minded questions about what they're doing online.
8: What's this? Why this app is so interesting? Why show me about that? I think it's really keep the communication open.
5: And the communication should go both ways. If you see something funny online, she says, share it with your kids. If they're playing an online game, maybe join them.
8: I think that's the best way to really build parent and kids cohesion and relationships and trust that way.
5: That's the approach Elizabeth Hoover used with her daughters.
6: Early on in third, fourth grade, I started to establish a dialogue about their digital life.
5: About issues like cyberbullying, online scams, Instagram filters.
6: I tell parents to start early, talk often, listen intently.
5: It's something she practices even today. Ritu Chatterjee, NPR News.
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4: Yeah. You'll see the sun rising over Mount Abe and the mountains in Lincoln, and you'll see the Adirondacks.
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1: Just about 7:51. Coming up from NPR, California health officials are on the lookout for new measles cases. That's after someone with the vaccine-preventable disease rode a passenger train and buses through six California counties. Morning showers diminishing north, then additional showers spreading north through the day. Highs today in the 50s to low 60s.
0: It's Morning Edition from NPR News. I'm Steve Inskeep.
7: And I'm Leila Fadel. Public health officials across California are trying to find Amtrak train and bus passengers who might have been exposed to measles. They're following up after someone who traveled extensively throughout the state via Amtrak was hospitalized with measles. KQED's April Domboski reports from the train station in Emeryville, California.
8: Jake Crawford has family in Anaheim and Oakland, and he's been riding the train back and forth a lot lately.
9: Especially with the gas prices.
8: When he heard on the news that a person traveling the same route as his was sick with measles, he was frustrated.
9: Like, oh, man, now I got to be aware of something we were done with. It's back on the radar.
8: The U.S. considered measles eradicated in 2000, but as vaccination rates have fallen in recent years, measles outbreaks have returned, most recently in Utah and Pennsylvania. With so many other diseases in need of attention, from cancer to HIV, Crawford says it doesn't make sense to spend public health resources chasing measles infections.
9: To now battle something that we already got rid of is just asinine, just dumb.
8: Crawford is vaccinated, but he knows there's still a slim chance he can get infected. The measles virus can hang in the air of a train car for up to 2 hours after a sick person has coughed, sneezed, or breathed in it. Among those who are not vaccinated, it infects 9 out of 10.

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1: And this is Member Funded Vermont Public. It is 8:42. And coming up next, Mitch Wortley, host of The Sports Report, will stop by live for a look at local and regional sports. Plus, we've got the Marketplace Morning Report on the way at 8:51. 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
2: From the Fairbanks Museum in St. Johnsbury, this is the Eye on the Sky Farm and Garden Forecast. The sun rose later this morning at 6:44, setting earlier at 6:37 this evening, length of the day shortening to 11 hours and 53 minutes. We have morning showers, mostly in the north, diminishing, but additional showers in the south will be spreading north this afternoon. Cool, temperatures upper 50s to near 60 in the east, low to mid-60s west, along with a gusty north wind, especially in New Hampshire. The showers today, most likely from Route 2 south and the Green Mountains east, including the Hudson Valley, will cover 80% of the area, a quarter to a half an inch of rain. Showers will be scattered west to north, covering 40% of the area, a tenth to a quarter of an inch less in the St. Lawrence Valley. After that, no rain forecast Tuesday through Thursday. And with the clouds and showers around, no frost in the forecast for the next several days, some 30s possible by the weekend. I'm meteorologist Mark Breen with an Eye on the Sky.
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1: Good morning. This is Morning Edition on Vermont Public. I'm Jen Jarecki, and it's 8:45 on a Monday morning. And that means it is time for a look at local and regional sports with the team from the Sports Report, Vermont Public Show, all about the world of sports in Vermont and beyond. With me this morning is the one and only Mitch Wortley, host of the Sports Report. Good morning, Mitch.
4: Good morning, Jen.
1: Well, Mitch, I missed you last week, but I caught up thanks to your conversation with Aaliyah Papes. And you guys were talking high school sports. That's kind of where I want to start. How has the football landscape changed over the weekend?
4: Well, it hasn't changed much, Jen. The teams that are dominating the high school football landscape this season continue to do so. Let's start with the St. Johnsbury Hilltoppers. They are 4-0, still undefeated. They beat down CVU 42-7 on Saturday. And get this, their quarterback, Gavin Huntington Monroe, threw 5 touchdowns in this game, 357 total yards through the air. They could not stop him. He's just a sophomore. And boy, St. Jay looks like the team to beat, except if you talk to Burt and Burton Academy fans. They are also crushing it still. They beat Burlington South Burlington, the combined football team, 55-14. I mean, these are astonishing numbers here. Running back Owen Kassan was unstoppable in that one. 3 touchdowns, 121 total yards on 13 carries. Those two teams are on a collision course.
1: Wow. Those are some high scores for high school football.
4: Absolutely.
1: Okay, well, last time, switching over to college, the UVM field hockey squad was crushing it on the pitch. Is that still the case?
4: Still crushing. Absolutely awesome. Dominating. UVM field hockey team having a great year under Kate Pfeiffer. They have extended their winning streak now to 4 games, Jen, after a 2-0 defeat over Dartmouth yesterday. Eddie DeLorfis scored both UVM goals. The Catamounts defense smothering in this one. They did not allow a single shot on goal for Dartmouth. That has got to be so dispiriting for the Dartmouth team to not even get a shot on goal. So now UVM is 7-1 in the season. Things get more intense for them, though, this Friday. The Catamounts will play their first conference matchup against rival UNH in New Hampshire.
1: Well, I understand there is some excitement just down the road from us here in Colchester about the St. Mike's women's soccer team. What's going on at St. Mike's?
4: Oh, don't sleep on St. Mike's. Boy, they had such a great season last year. They're just continuing it this year. They're getting better and better. They're still undefeated. 5 wins, 2 draws. They beat American International 2-0 on Friday. It was their first Northeast 10 conference game of the season. Scarlett Brooks had both the Purple Knights goals in this road victory. St. Mike's women, Jen, have now won 14 straight regular season games. This is stretching back to last season. That's how good they
1: 14
4: are.
1: 14 straight?
4: In Division II, yeah, it's quite amazing.
1: Very impressive.
4: And they are 20th, by the way, ranked nationally in the Division II soccer poll, according to the United Soccer Coaches poll. Up next, they've got Assumption University this Wednesday in Colchester.
1: Well, turning to the pros, I wonder how things are looking for the New York Jets. Oh, I'm sorry. I mean the New England Patriots.
4: Can we start with your New York Jets?
1: Because I mean, love the fact that you're a Jets fan. Have they won another game?
4: They didn't. I'm so sorry. Bummer. You know, they won their first game of the season. Thought, hey, maybe things are turning around for one of the saddest sack franchises. Nah, they've lost 2 in a row now. They're 1-2 on the season. But you know what? Could be worse. Could be a New England Patriots fan. No, I'm serious. That sounds weird, right? Because this is the team that made it to the Super Bowl last year.
1: I don't normally hear it phrased that way. Yeah.
4: They are really hurting right now, Jen. Yikes. They got walloped yesterday by the Jacksonville Jaguars in Florida. 35-6 was the final. And the big concern here is not just the loss. I mean, the Patriots are 1-2 in the year now. It's what's wrong with their future franchise quarterback, Drake May. This was the guy that was supposed to come in and be, if not the new Tom Brady. I mean, no one's going to be Tom Brady. Mm. He was the future, but he is just having a horrendous start to the year. He got pulled in the fourth quarter yesterday after throwing 2 interceptions. He also fumbled twice in the game. We're just 3 games into the regular season, Jen, but Drake May so far has only 1 touchdown pass and 6 interceptions. Those are not good numbers. And as goes May, as goes the Patriots. So right now, they are 1-2 on the season. New York Giants, though, you know, they lost their starting quarterback, Jackson Dart, for the season. Really horrific injury for him. He's going to need surgery. They actually won their game yesterday with their backup quarterback, Jameis Winston, in there. Now they beat the Tennessee Titans. Not a great team. They're 0-3. But the Giants did win 12-7 yesterday. So they are 2-1, even though they don't have their franchise quarterback. And they also lost their best defensive player in that game against the Titans, Brian Burns, taken out in the fourth quarter with a late injury. So tough news for him and the Giants.
1: Well, Mitch, we just have time for one more question, and I see you are wearing there a Boston Red Sox t-shirt. Can't imagine why you're wearing a Red Sox tee this morning, Mitch.
4: Why in the world would I do that? Am I superstitious?
1: You seem to have a crystal ball, actually.
4: I wish I did. Tomorrow night, Jen, the New York Yankees and Boston Red Sox resume their storied rivalry, the biggest one in baseball. The hostilities are going to be in the Bronx. It's a wild card matchup. Best of three. All games will be played in New York. The Red Sox have got to win 2 out of 3 there. This is all about the injuries. You know, Aaron Judge is out for the Yankees. That's bad. But the Red Sox probably won't have Wilson Contreras, their big slugger. Their late-inning reliever star, Tyron Guerrero, also not available. Who knows what's going to happen in this one? I got my fingers crossed. Yankees, Red Sox in the Bronx tomorrow night. This is only the 7th time these two rivals have met in the playoffs in their history. That's the way it works out when you're in the same division. But, oh my gosh, this is going to be an absolutely epic series. And one more quick note, Jen. The Boston Bruins also start their new season on Tuesday night. They're going to face the New York Rangers. They have a new captain now, David Pastrnak, named the captain, the 28th in franchise history. Bruins start their season tomorrow night.
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4: Thank you, Jen.
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0: From Marketplace, I'm Nancy Marshall-Genzer in for Kimberly Adams. The U.S. and China are each lowering tariffs on about $30 billion worth of imported products. Marketplace's Henry Epp has more on which goods are on the list.
6: The U.S. list is mostly made up of consumer products, toys, high chairs, sports equipment, table linens, and microwaves from China, to name a few, will all see lower import taxes. China's list, meanwhile, is heavy on agricultural products from the U.S., including corn, wheat, barley, tobacco, and rice. Not on the list, though, are soybeans. American soybeans have historically been a major export to China, but dropped significantly last year. China has separately committed to buying 25 million tons of soybeans annually from the U.S. and has begun ramping up those purchases. These moves come as the U.S. and China also agreed to extend what the countries are calling a trade truce, which was set to expire in November. They've now extended that truce to early January. I'm Henry Epp for Marketplace.
0: Tomorrow, the Labor Department will report on how many job openings were posted in August. Those vacancies can give us a sense of where labor demand is strongest right now. Marketplace's Justin Ho looked into the types of jobs employers are trying to fill.
7: Early in the year, employers were not posting that many open positions.
8: But over these past few months, you're actually starting to see job openings growth pick up.
7: That's Nicole Servi, an economist at Wells Fargo. She says that new growth is being fueled by the goods-producing side of the economy.
8: Retail trade, wholesale trade, construction, manufacturing.
7: Servi says those sectors were not doing much hiring last year because tariffs caused demand for goods to slow down. But this year, trade policy is a little more certain.
8: I think a lot of those firms have some pent-up demand for labor, and they're trying to right-size here in 2026.
7: Servi says demand for AI infrastructure is

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1: American farms rely heavily on immigrant labor, yet they have mostly been spared from President Trump's aggressive immigration crackdown. 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
7: There are lots of dark corners of the internet where misinformation thrives. Once someone falls down a conspiracy theory rabbit hole, can facts pull them back out? From WAMU and NPR in Washington, this is 1A. Hi, I'm Jen White. Most of us know someone who believes something untrue. And once they've gone far enough down that rabbit hole, it can feel impossible to get them out. But new research finds that people who believe conspiracy theories may not be as unreachable as we think. In fact, an AI chatbot changed some of their minds in just 8 minutes. Our Cyber Monday series returns with a look at what AI can teach us about why we believe things that aren't true and what it takes to change our minds. That's all coming up after this news.

0: Live from NPR News in Washington, I'm Korva Coleman. The Trump administration has announced it is rolling back fuel economy standards for new vehicles. It says less efficient vehicles make cars more affordable for Americans. As NPR's Willa Rubin reports, this is a step that weakens Biden-era climate policies.
1: The corporate average fuel economy, CAFE standards, have been around since the 70s. These require American carmakers to make each year's new vehicles more fuel efficient on average across their entire fleets. But how much more efficient? Under the Biden administration, fleets needed to get 2% more efficient every year. That meant car makers needed to make electric vehicles, balance out their gas guzzlers. Otherwise, they were subject to a fine. That fine went away last July as part of the One Big Beautiful Bill Act. Now, a much smaller increase in fuel efficiency will be required every year. Willa Rubin, NPR News.
0: Voters may soon feel more economic pain. There are upcoming cuts to safety net programs such as SNAP. Along with that, President Trump is going to cut hundreds of millions of dollars from programs he opposes, even though Congress has approved funding for them. NPR's Mara Liasson reports this is called a pocket veto or pocket rescission.
2: According to the White House, the canceled funds include over $550 million from programs that provided services to refugees and other non-citizens. Later this week, the cuts to Medicaid and food stamp SNAP benefits that were in Trump's One Big Beautiful Bill are going to kick in. And this pocket rescission has been called illegal by the General Accounting Office. So together, all of these cuts add up to more economic pressure on voters.
0: NPR's Mara Liasson reporting. Iran's embassy in London is denying any involvement in a suspected plot that was foiled near an air base in western England. It's one of the bases where U.S. military bombers take off for attacks on Iran. NPR's Lauren Freyer reports from London.
3: The Iranian embassy in London says it categorically rejects what it calls malicious speculations that it was involved in a suspected terror plot near Royal Air Force Base Fairford. In the middle of the night, early Sunday, a farmer alerted police to three suspicious vehicles near that British airbase. Police intercepted them and arrested five men, whom they say are British nationals, all in their mid-20s, living in London. They've been detained on suspicion of both explosives and terrorism offenses. British counterterrorism officials say they're aware that, quote, geopolitical questions are being raised, but that the idea that the base may have been targeted because of its role in U.S. attacks on Iran is just one of many threads they are investigating. Lauren Freyer, NPR News, London.
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6: From the Fairbanks Museum in St. Johnsbury, this is the Eye on the Sky weather update. The powerful early season nor'easter, sweeping flooding rains and damaging winds through southern and coastal New England and soaking southern parts of Vermont and New Hampshire, is now weakening south of Long Island, tracking northeast, steering additional bands of showers off the Atlantic, spreading north. The storm heads for the Gulf of Maine tomorrow, leaving lots of clouds in place, gradually clearing for Wednesday. Now to the forecast details. Morning showers diminishing, then showers south, spreading north this afternoon, steadiest from the Green Mountains east. Cool, upper 50s to near 60 east, low to mid-60s west. Tonight, evening showers west of the Green Mountains, likely east, tapering off, areas of fog, lows 40s to low 50s. Tuesday, morning clouds and patches of fog, a spotty shower in New Hampshire, clouds giving way to some breaks of sun, especially north and west, cool, highs in the 60s. I'm meteorologist Mark Breen with an eye on the sky.

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1: American farms rely heavily on immigrant labor, yet they have mostly been spared from President Trump's aggressive immigration crackdown. But as ICE raids continue, farmers are anxious as they struggle to find enough workers.
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3: 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Coming up next, we have news headlines from NPR, and then local news from Vermont Public. And then Vermont Edition brings us results from a new statewide poll. 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
4: Governor Phil Scott is in the tightest re-election bid of his career. In a new poll, Democrat Amanda Janoo is within 10 points of the governor. I'm Michaela LaFrac. Today on Vermont Edition, the results of Vermont Public's 2026 poll. What do people think about this year's candidates? The second home tax proposal, data centers, overall affordability? Pollster Rich Clark of Vermont State University explains the methodology of our new poll. We'll also see how these results compare to another recent poll from UNH. Longtime political reporter Bob Kinzel weighs in. Plus, the Vermont Supreme Court sided with the Scott administration recently. The governor can order state employees back to in-person work. That's all coming up on Vermont Edition. First, this hour's news.
5: Live from NPR News, I'm Lakshmi Singh. The Trump administration plans to relax pollution-fighting requirements for cars and light trucks that run on gasoline. The new rules say that by model year 2031, automakers will be required to achieve an average of 34.9 miles to the gallon, far below the 50.4 miles mandated during the Biden administration. President Trump said on Truth Social Saturday the rollback would take the waste out of building cars and increase production. Climate action leaders sharply condemned Trump's latest rollback of Biden-era standards. In recent years, the National Highway Traffic Safety Administration estimated that while

0: I'm Mary Carol Magazzini with news from Vermont Public. A Vermont Public poll shows Republican Lieutenant Governor John Rogers 8 points behind his Democratic challenger, former Lieutenant Governor Molly Gray. Vermont State University professor Rich Clark oversaw the survey, and he says the results show Gray is consolidating support in an electorate that skews blue. Only 7% of Democrats polled said they'd split their ticket and vote for Rogers.
1: The Democrats are showing up for their candidate, and the Republicans are showing up for theirs. And unfortunately for the Republicans, they're outnumbered.
0: Overall, 43% of respondents said they'd vote for Gray. 35% said they'd vote for Rogers, while 19% were undecided. Coming up on Vermont Edition, we'll hear more results from the poll, and Richard Clark from Vermont State University will pull back the curtain for us on how he conducts a survey like this one. A new observatory coming to the University of Vermont aims to help researchers get a better sense of how living things function. It's part of a 5-year, $19 million National Science Foundation project UVM is partnering on with the University of California, San Diego. The observatory will bring together advanced imaging, artificial intelligence, and powerful computing networks to allow scientists to more closely explore tiny structures like brain neurons and parasites. Richard Page is dean of UVM's medical school. He says the research will position the university at the forefront of brain science and artificial intelligence research and provide an economic boon to Vermont.
2: The next step is to scale this even further and to become even a more important laboratory in service of everyone in the United States, supported by National Science Foundation as well as other partners.
0: 4 pilot studies are planned to test how the observatory works for various scientific needs. The U.S. war in the Middle East continues, with President Trump rejecting an Iranian proposal over the weekend to reopen the Strait of Hormuz. Gas prices remain high in the Green Mountain State, although Vermonters are paying less than most Americans today. According to AAA, it'll cost you an average of $4.45 to put a gallon of regular gas in your car or truck in Vermont today. That's a couple of cents lower than last week and a few cents less than today's national average. Today's Eye on the Sky forecast: showers spreading north this afternoon, upper 50s to mid-60s. Tonight, a chance of evening showers west of the Green Mountains, showers likely east of the Green Mountains, then tapering off. Areas of fog, lows in the 40s to low 50s. For Vermont Public, I'm Mary Carol Magazzini.
3: This is Vermont Edition. I'm Michaela Lafrac. We're now just 5 weeks out from Election Day. In Vermont, candidates are crisscrossing the state trying to convince potential voters that they are the best person for the job and to actually show up to the polls on November 3rd and vote for them. What's going to drive people to vote this year? And who are they going to vote for? It's pretty hard not to speculate, which is why we turn to public polling. You might have seen that the University of New Hampshire recently released its Green Mountain State poll. This was last Thursday. There were lots of headlines about how Governor Phil Scott and Democratic challenger Amanda Janu are basically neck and neck in the gubernatorial race, with Janu holding a slight lead over Scott. Well, just today, Vermont Public published our own poll with slightly different results on that gubernatorial battle and other key races. This poll also highlights issues that voters care most about this election cycle. In a bit, our political reporter Bob Kinzel is going to join us to add context to all these results. But first, we're going to hear the numbers and understand how exactly we got them. The poll was conducted by Braun Research under the direction of Richard Clark. Rich is a political science professor at Vermont State University and the former director of the Castleton Polling Institute. He's also the co-editor of Polling America, an encyclopedia of public opinion. Rich, welcome to Vermont Edition.
4: Thank you. Happy to be here.
3: And listeners, we're glad to have you this hour as well. Maybe you have questions about how polling works. What's the science behind it? Or what's this specific poll's methodology? You can call in at 800-639-2211 or email vermontedition@vermontpublic.org. So, Rich, before we get to the nitty-gritty of how we made this poll, let's talk through some of the top line results briefly here.
4: Absolutely.
3: governor. What'd we learn?
4: So the governor's race, according to our data, show Phil Scott with a 10-point head over his Democratic challenger, Amanda Janu. We still have about 16% of our respondents saying they're just not sure yet.

0: Molly Gray holding her party and John Rogers holding his party.
1: And then what about the U.S. House race?
0: In the House race, Becca Ballant has a commanding lead really over her challenger, Gerald Malloy. And it's, you know, we have a long history of reading our incumbents.
1: Right.
0: And it looks like that's going to hold there, too. Of course, and I know you'll say it at some point as well, this is a snapshot of where the electorate is last week. And that's how we should read this.
1: Right. Because one of the questions that we asked was, how likely are you to vote in the November general election? And the goal of a poll like this is to talk to likely voters to see how they'll actually cast the ballot. But you never know. Some of these people we talk to might say, hey, you know, I'm not actually going to end up voting on election day. Yeah.
0: Right. And we understand, first off, people who participate in polls are more likely to vote than people who refuse to participate.
1: Right.
0: So there's always that factor there. We're dealing with somewhat of a loaded deck. But the there are a number of people who will say, you know, I'm not sure, or I probably or definitely will not vote. We, of course, in our likely voters model, we rule them out. We assume that they are telling us the truth and expect that they won't be voting in November.
1: Right. And we asked these horse race questions and also a lot of questions about people's lives in Vermont, how they experience things like social isolation or access to health care, what it's like having to pay an unexpected expense. As the person conducting the poll, is there a very different process for asking these types of questions versus

0: how people think about it. So we polling on attitudes, there's no empirical verification that they feel the way they feel. But we have a lot of data that suggests that because of election polling, that our methods are pretty good at giving us a representative population of the sample, and we can only take people for their word for what they tell us about the attitudes they have.
1: Yeah, okay, let's talk about that representative sampling that you you just brought up. How exactly did you pick who to reach out to for this poll?
0: It's random. So we use a random list of phone numbers. We choose people across the state. By cell phone, with a cell phone sample. And because we are Vermont, we are the state with the most people who are still attached to landlines.
1: Long live the landline.
0: We also have a landline sample.
1: Okay. But there is something, there's a difference between the random sampling versus representative sampling.
0: Yes.
1: Right? Can you explain that
0: there's
1: for
0: a very
1: us?
0: Yeah. So in a random sample, you are going to get a unbiased selection of the population, but there are some demographics in the population who are less likely to participate. And so before we put the results out there, we want to weight the data back to the known proportions for demographic groups, just so that, you know, if a smaller percentage of our respondents are younger voters, and we have too many people who are older voters in there, that will weight the data so that the younger voters are not underrepresented when we give the population estimates.
1: Okay. So you said that you did some landline surveying, some cell phone surveying, and then people could also use the internet, use the web, yeah?
0: Yeah. So what we do is the first thing we do is we call them with live interviewers on voice. And for those who aren't picking up on the cell phones, then after a couple attempts, we go to what we call text to web. We send them a text and tell them who we are, where we're trying to reach them, and ask them to click this link to go to the web. They can do that at any time of day. You know, our interviewers are only interviewing certain times in the evening. So they could do that any time of day. They don't have to talk to an interviewer that way. And we find that that helps us improve our participation, particularly among younger voters.
1: Okay. And what if people like hang up halfway through, or they only finish half of the web survey? Are their results still counted?
0: On those, it depends how far they get into it. And usually not, because we don't have any demographics on them. That's the last thing we ask, or the factors about them. So usually if they hang up while we're still in the attitude questions, no, we won't include those.
1: Okay. And I'm asking all these very specific questions about methodology, because I think sometimes it's easy to see, you know, a headline come out of a poll and take it as gospel when, you
0: yes.
1: know, really we have to really look at how these are put together. I think our whole country learned this after the 2016 elections, that you know, polls are put together in very different ways, and some you can trust and some some maybe you should take with, you know, a little teaspoon of salt.
0: Sure.
1: So
0: it's almost incumbent upon me, though, to say that the 2016 polls nationally were very good. It's just that they poll popular opinion, and they don't poll the Electoral College.
1: Right. Okay. So yes, another detail important to keep in mind, and a difference between national polling and state polling, of course, too.
0: Yes.
1: No Electoral College here. So a lot of our listeners might have seen that the University of New Hampshire released a poll late last week, the Green Mountain State poll, and it did have some slightly different results compared to the Vermont Public poll that was released today. For example, the UNH poll had 49% supporting Amanda Janew in the gubernatorial race, 43% for incumbent Governor Phil Scott. In Vermont Public's poll, 42% said they would vote for Scott, 32% said they'd vote for Janew, and 20% are undecided. And I'm wondering if you could explain for listeners why those differences might exist between these two polls that came out within a couple days of one another.
0: Right. And the UNH poll, also keep in mind that it's also very different from an earlier poll that they had in the summer. But the

0: Both UNH and the Vermont Public Poll use probability sampling methods. And a lot of times we get hung up on the margin of error, right? The in the Vermont Public Poll, we have a margin of error of plus or minus 3.4% on any population statistic. But if we look a little deeper into that, it's that we are 95% certain that our results are within 3.4 percentage points of the true population number. When you're 95% certain, that means you're going to be wrong 5% of the time. One in 20 polls, by just chance, could be wrong. And that's something we have to live with when we're doing probability methods. Stochastic sampling is going to be off rarely, but occasionally.
1: And the UNH poll had a pretty similar margin of error to ours, yes?
0: It did, yeah.
1: Okay.
0: Yeah, but the thing is, demographically, so let's just thinking about the Scott-Janu race.
1: Yeah.
0: We have pretty much the same level of support for Scott that they've had. 44% in our poll, 43 in theirs, right? But the big difference is the Janu.
1: It was 49 for, oh yes, 43 for Scott, yes, correct.
0: Yeah. And so if we look at their demographics for their poll, they have 60% of Vermonters identifying as Democrat. We've never reached a level like that in any of the polling I've done in Vermont. So that seems rather high. And where that extra bit is coming from, it seems like they have a lot lower independents and Republicans, which is where Phil Scott gets the majority of his support.
1: Okay, so to spell this out here, their higher reliance on Democratic respondents might be one of the reasons why Janu came out so strong in that poll.
0: Yeah, and I'm speculating here, but that would be a reasonable estimation. So, you know, that or the fact that just they hit that 1 in 20 chance when their sample just doesn't line up with the population.
1: Right. One response that stuck out to me from the UNH poll that's kind of in line with what we're talking about right now, Rich, is this press release from Governor Phil Scott, who called the UNH poll statistical malpractice. And he went on to say, the good news is, besides exciting headlines and political posturing, outlier polls don't matter. Election day does. Now, on VermontPublic.org, you're about to see a lot of exciting headlines about our poll, backed up by what I believe is some very strong reporting from our newsroom. But I do wonder, as a professional in the world of polling, what you take of the governor's statement there. Outlier polls don't matter.
0: Well, it is true. Almost all the time when I have released a poll, a reporter will ask me, well, what do you find surprising about this? And my thought is always, if I find something surprising, I'm nervous.
1: Yeah.
0: I'm worried. I'm worried that maybe we get this one wrong. And so I don't like to see a lot of things that are, you call it outlier, but out of the norm is troubling to me. And I think we have to accept that. The other thing I think the Scott campaign said, and every politician says, is that the only polls that really matter are the ones in November. We're providing a snapshot of the electorate at the moment, but nobody's cast a vote yet. Nobody's committed to any candidate yet.
1: So there's a lot that could change despite what people say right now or when they were responding to our poll in September.
0: Yeah.
1: I wonder if it's harder to get respondents to a poll like this one during a midterm election year versus an election where we're maybe voting for a new president.
0: It is harder and harder to get respondents in any poll.
1: Huh.
0: And in the it's actually not harder in the midterm because they're being polled less than they are in the presidential years when they're inundated. We've seen in the polling world response rates declining, really since the late 2000s and so, or the late aughts, I should say. But it's a problem. That's why we've moved to this text-to-web thing to try to get more people where they're in their comfort level in responding. Response rates have been, a problem for us all.
1: Okay, so if you worry that the polls aren't accurate, then you should respond to that guy who calls you asking
0: yes,
1: you
0: please.
1: To participate in a poll.
0: Yes, please.
1: I also wanted to note that while no one has cast their ballot yet, Vermont automatically mails ballots to all qualified voters by October 1st. So that is very, very soon. That mailing is required by state law. So you could be receiving your ballot in the first half of October. And then, of course, Election Day is November 3rd. Rich Clark, really appreciate you coming on and talking through these poll results. You can find them all on vermontpublic.org. Thank you again.
0: Oh, it's my pleasure. Thank you.
1: Rich Clark helped Vermont Public conduct a poll that we just released today. He's a political science professor at Vermont State University and the former director of the Castleton Polling Institute. So now that we know how we got these results, we need to figure out what exactly they might mean. Longtime political reporter Bob Kinzel is about to join us from Montpelier to analyze the findings. That's in just a minute. Stay with us.
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1: Welcome back to Vermont Edition. I'm Michaela Lefrak. What do Vermonters think about the candidates in this year's election? What about data centers, second home taxes, school consolidation? The Vermont Public 2026 poll has answers. It was just released today. You can peruse all the results on our website, vermontpublic.org. There's a lot in there, and we're joined now by a true expert in Vermont politics to help us put all those numbers in context. Bob Kinzel is a senior reporter for Vermont Public, and he's been reporting on the State House since 1981, so he knows what he's talking about. He joins us from Montpelier. Bob, hi.
8: Hey, Michaela.
1: Listeners, we're glad to have you as part of this conversation as well. You can give us a call, ask us about our poll results, or tell us what you're thinking about as we approach the general election in November. Our number is 800-639-2211. You can also email vermontedition@vermontpublic.org. So, Bob, we talked very briefly with pollster Rich Clark about the results from this poll. So let's go through them with a bit more detail right now, starting with what we learned about the gubernatorial race. What stood out to you?
8: Well, what stood out for me, Michaela, is that the poll results are very similar to Scott's approval rating in this poll. His approval rating was 45%, 32% disapprove, 23% not sure. There are a lot of people out there that this poll reflects that are really not certain how they're going to vote in November. Now, we take the approval rating back to 2022 when Scott had an approval rating of 60%. And he's always depended on some support from moderate Democrats. And the poll results indicate that this support has declined somewhat in the past 4 years. So I think what it shows is a lot of people are undecided and they want to learn more about this race.
1: Well, they will have a chance to during Vermont Public's gubernatorial debate. That's on October 21st at 7 p.m. So be sure not to miss it. We also got some results about the lieutenant governor race. That's between Molly Gray, who's the former lieutenant governor, a Democrat, and the incumbent Republican John Rogers.
8: That's right. We see Molly Gray with an 8-point lead over John Rogers. And This might be happening because Rogers does not have the same coalition of voters this year that he had back in 2024 when he defeated then incumbent David Zuckerman, who was a Democrat, but also a well-known member of the Progressive Party. And 2 years ago, I know there were a number of moderate Democrats who voted for Rogers because they're very unhappy the way that some progressives have also run as Democrats. They wanted to send a message to the Progressive Party, hey, stay in your own lane, and they voted for Rogers. So now with Molly Gray as the Democratic candidate, it seems like they're ready to back her. And this race really does break down on partisan lines. Among the Democrats, Gray has 79% of the vote. Rogers has 7. Among Republicans, Rogers is leading Gray 82-4. And among independents, it's really split. Gray is leading 39-32. So right now, John Rogers has an uphill fight, but he's got a lot of issues that he hopes to campaign on. He's going to attach himself to Phil Scott and campaign together. So Molly Gray has a good lead here, but as Rich Clark said, this is a snapshot of right now, and we'll see what happens and how this campaign unfolds over the next 5 weeks.
1: Right. Also, maybe relevant to mention here, John Rogers was, when he was campaigning in 2024, part of this push by Republicans in Vermont to focus things very hard on affordability concerns. And I wonder if this election, Bob, could be something of a referendum on whether they accomplished what they set out to do.
8: You know, affordability, everybody is in favor of affordability, aren't
1: yes.
8: they?
1: I mean, sure,
8: I haven't
1: we can
8: heard
1: all
8: a candidate
1: agree on that.
8: Say, yes. And but they have different ideas of what they mean. And so it'll be up for the candidates to say, this is what affordability means to us. We want lower property taxes, and this is how we're going to achieve it. We want lower health care costs, and this is how we're going to achieve it. So I think it'll be up to the candidates to be very specific with voters. What does it mean to be affordable, and how does that affect life in Vermont?
1: Hmm. Well, we also got results in our poll on the U.S. House election. This is the U.S. House of Representatives. Vermont has one seat there. It's currently held by Democrat Becca Ballant. She's got some challengers. What did we learn?
8: Well, we learned that Becca Ballant is in good shape. She has about a 15-point lead over the Republican challenger, Gerald Malloy. This also is a very partisan race. Most Democrats support Ballant. Most Republicans support Malloy. Ballant has been very active in the last 4 years in the Democratic caucus in Washington and has a leadership position there. She's been extremely critical of Trump's policies on virtually every front: immigration, withholding funds appropriated by Congress, efforts to change voting laws. Now, Malloy is generally supportive of Trump's policies. He does oppose the war in Iran. So this race is a pretty good referendum on how Vermonters feel about national politics. And one question in the poll was, how do Vermonters feel about Trump? Is
1: right.
8: he doing a good job? And almost by a 3-to-1 margin, the answer was no. So I'd say Gerald Malloy has his work cut out for him, and to see if he can differentiate himself from some of the more issues that are affecting Vermonters from the Trump administration.
1: Hmm. I did, though, Bob, find it so interesting that even though Becca Ballant and Gerald Malloy are so different on so many issues, as well as have very, very major differences in experience, that there's still about 20% of or around 18% of likely voters who say that they're not sure, don't have an opinion on this race yet.
8: You know, we see that in a lot of races.
1: I
8: think that's sort of a surprise of the poll, that so many people are undecided, even when some races you would think that the margins would be clear. I think we just have an electorate that's sort of looking at this and saying, not sure how I'm going to vote here. And I think there's a sense of, do we support the status quo? Has the status quo policies over the last 5 or 10 years brought us the goals that the state is seeking? Or is it time for a big change? Is it time for an earthquake here? And to support candidates who might not have all the right answers or might not have specific answers, but they're different from the status quo. We've seen this nationally in congressional races and primaries all summer long, where Democratic incumbents have been defeated by challengers who are saying, this is not good enough. We got to do better than this. The status quo is not working. Will we see some of that in Vermont? That's the big question.
1: I also should note that we have a U.S. House debate on next Thursday, October 8th. That will be with Becca Ballant, Jerome Malloy, and independent Adam Ortiz, who qualified for our debate. The only one of the other candidates in that race to qualify. And our lieutenant governor debate will be on Tuesday, October 6th. So coming up right around the corner. Bob, let's get into some of the more issues-based questions from this poll. One of the ones that I found really interesting was about data centers, an issue that we've discussed on Vermont Edition a couple times so far. We asked in the poll, would you support a ban on large-scale data centers in Vermont? I'm curious what we learned and what impact do you think this could have on candidates running for office?
8: I think this is the sleeper issue of this campaign year. We are starting to see a lot of conversation about data centers all across the country. And in some cases, there are communities that thought they had the zoning regulations to stop them, but they found out that they don't. So in this poll, we found that by a huge margin, a 3-to-1 margin, Vermonters would support a ban on large-scale data centers, 64% to 20%. Republicans support it, 48 to 34, but Democrats support it, 78 to 12. And remember, Governor Scott vetoed a bill placing greater restrictions on data centers because he said he thought Act 250 would be sufficient to review these projects, and that passing this bill sent a real anti-business message to the business community. But data centers, as I mentioned, they're getting a lot of scrutiny across the country. And Amanda Janus is starting to talk about this and making this an important part of her platform. And I think it's going to really resonate with a lot of voters.
1: So if you attend a candidate event or listen to a debate, go to a forum in the next couple of weeks, Bob, you would guess that data centers might be an issue that comes up pretty frequently.
8: I absolutely think so. You know, it's going to be part of a message I think that we're going to hear from Amanda Janus of here are the differences between my candidacy and that of Phil Scott. Amanda Janus is going to discuss health care. And that's an issue where people are going to decide, yes or no, do we really support the status quo, incremental steps to reduce health care costs, or are we going big time here? And Amanda Janus would say, we need a primary care universal health care system that is financed by state government. It's something that divides Scott and Janus right down the middle. And we'll see how Vermont voters feel about that and if they're willing to make that kind of change without having a lot of the specifics.
1: Well, we do have a couple questions in the poll specifically related to health care. You can check those out at vermontpublic.org. But Bob, I wanted to ask you about another question that I found really interesting. We basically asked respondents to say, which one of these two issues is more important to you? Keeping property taxes as low as possible or keeping the public schools in your community? Because often a lot of folks right now are faced with this as a, you know, like two sides of the coin. You get to pick one. I wonder what you took of the results there.
8: Well, what really came out here were that people were focused on a majority of the people, or I should say a plurality of the people responding in the poll, thought property taxes was the number one issue. 28% thought schools should be maintained in their community, but 29% also said both were important. And what we see is this party split where 66% of Republicans say property taxes should be the number one focus in terms of education. Making a commitment to keeping a local school open, just 9% And with both, it was 22%. The Democrats are 2-to-1 margin to keep the schools open. And we're seeing this play out in different parts of the state where people can be in favor on a statewide level. Yeah, we got to do something about school consolidation, but not my school. My school needs to stay open. We're seeing this happen in central Vermont, and it was certainly a key issue in the 2026 legislative session, the whole issue when the governor was pushing mandatory consolidation. Now, the final bill, the compromise, allowed for voluntary consolidation, but the goal is to get towards the point where school districts are going to have to be larger. Some small schools are going to have to close. And I think this is a very potent issue in some parts of the state.
1: Yeah, we also asked a question, should decisions about school spending be made primarily at the state level or at the local level? Of all respondents, 57% said at the local level, 21% said at the state level, and about 21% said not sure or it depends. So again, that focus on the local coming through, Bob.
8: Absolutely. And I think that there are a lot of people who are concerned that if it ends up the final consolidation package includes what's known as a foundation formula payment, where the state really determines what each school is going to get on a per pupil basis. There are a lot of people who are worried that that's going to hurt a number of schools and that decision should not be made at the state level, that local voters ought to have that say. And so there's a big fight coming on that one.
1: Mm. Well, Bob, you have seen a lot of election cycles come and go. You've seen a lot of poll results get published. Some are correct. Some are less so. Vermont Public has published a number of polls in our time, including in 2022. So first, I just wonder if there's anything that stands out to you about like the difference in these poll results compared to previous one of ours.
8: Michaela, I think these poll results reflect some really strong economic uncertainty, almost pessimism in some cases, about where the state of Vermont is going. I mean, we were talking about affordability and what that means. But there are a lot of people, young families who are in Vermont who can't find an affordable house. They may be carrying student debt. They've got high health care costs. They can't find good paying jobs. The cost of child care is through the roof. And I think they're really questioning, really down to their soul, whether or not they're going to be able to achieve a standard of living that's comparable to their parents. And this may be the first time in a long time the answer to that is no. And so I think that energy is going to be driving some of the results of these campaigns. Do we maintain the status quo? Do we try to change it incrementally, which I think would be the policies of the last 10 years? Or do we go through and try to have major, major change and maybe not be sure of how that major change is going to work out? But it's a road that people want to go down because it's different from the status quo. I think for me, this election kind of capsulizes that concept.
1: Mm. Bob, one more question for you. I'm hoping we can learn a bit from all of your experience as a reporter here. For a listener who maybe is perusing our poll, also saw UNH's Green Mountain State poll, and just generally is wondering where the winds are going to blow for this election. Maybe they're feeling some anxiety around it. What is your advice for somebody who's kind of looking to polls for answers? Where do you start, or what do you think about having gone through so many election cycles before?
8: I guess I would say don't focus on the gubernatorial horse race right now. We have different results from the UNH poll and from the Vermont Public poll. I thought Rich Clark addressed those well, that the UNH poll oversampled Democrats, and as a result, Amanda Janew came out doing quite well. I would say, look at how the candidates feel about the issues that we raise, some of the ones we've talked about today. It might be second home tax. It might be property taxes. It might be health care costs. And do people feel that they can afford health care anymore? So I would encourage listeners to go to the poll, look at the results, and say, well, how do I feel about this? I can see how different age groups, different educational background groups voted on this and responded to this. But how do I feel about them? And do I think these candidates will respond in a way that I think will be beneficial to making progress on these issues?
1: Bob Kinzel is our senior political reporter. He's based in Montpelier. Bob, thank you so much. Really appreciate it.
8: Always my pleasure.
1: Coming up, we're going to share what we know about the latest update in the Vermont State Employees Return to Office saga. If you got thoughts or questions on this one, you can call in at 800-639-2211. 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
7: 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Coming up this afternoon on Here and Now, rapper Danny Bones has developed a big following in the UK in just a year. He's not just anti-immigrant, he's also AI, which some fans don't realize. The story of a hateful fake rapper and all the latest news. That's ahead beginning at 1.
1: Welcome back to Vermont Edition. I'm Michaela Lefrak. The Vermont Supreme Court has unanimously sided with Governor Phil Scott about in-person work for state employees. This debate about whether state employees can and should be required to work from the office has been going on for more than a year now. When this decision came down on Friday, Theo Wells Spackman immediately jumped on the story. He's a Report for America Corps member at VT Digger, focused on wealth, poverty, and inequality. And he joins us now. Theo, welcome.
9: Thanks so much. Good to be here.
1: So let's back up first. Mm-hmm. This back to the office debate has been going on actually for years now. Can you tell us about when work from home became a regular practice among many state employees?
9: Yeah, so it became a regular practice kind of in and around the COVID-19 pandemic, when the governor was really encouraging that for anyone for whom that was possible in state government. The telework policy that has kind of become the center of this debate dates back to really Tropical Storm Irene, where, several state buildings, endured some damage. Folks had to start working from home there. And that was when the governor and the state employees union really said, okay, let's hash out an agreement about what circumstances would merit this kind of telework. I think during, it wasn't used a lot, that provision, in the years between Tropical Storm Irene and the COVID-19 pandemic. But, surveys, from sort of 2025 indicate that up to sort of 3,000 state employees were at that point working from home, three or more days per week.
1: Okay. Yeah. 2011 times feel so different than now, with just like all of our proficiency on Zoom and other, work from home software. So it's interesting to hear that some of our policies date that far back.
9: Yeah.
1: Yeah. Okay. So when exactly did Governor Scott issue this original return to office order that started this whole ongoing saga?
9: Yeah. So he kind of mentioned it at a press conference initially in August of last year.
1: Okay.
9: That was kind of rolled out in a more formal way with more instructions to state workers over the following weeks. But there was kind of an immediate, pushback from the state employees union, and the actual order became effective on December 1st of last year.
1: Okay. And what was the main response from state employees?
9: Yeah, I think they had a couple of main concerns. I think they felt that this was you know, placing an unfair burden on people who had at this point structured their lives and their sort of everyday routines around the idea that they could work from home pretty regularly. And that includes, you know, costs like childcare, like transportation, that might tick up for folks if they had to come into the office more often. I also think, you know, from speaking to the union's leadership, I think they felt that the Scott administration had failed to kind of appropriately negotiate this policy before it was put into place. And that was certainly part of the charge that they subsequently filed with the Vermont Labor Relations Board.
1: Yeah. Can you say a little bit more about that aspect mm-hmm. of it, that the VSEA was saying that, you know, if we had just talked about this or bargained using our normal methods for that, we might not have gotten to this point. Does that hold water?
9: Yeah, I mean, that's certainly their argument. I think what has ultimately happened is that the Supreme Court has said, actually, the governor did not have to do that. Mm. But yeah, certainly the argument from them is that this was a statutory breach in some way, that this was an unfair labor practice, because they felt that this would constitute a substantive change to the telework policy that they were operating under. And they felt, you know, hey, you can't change this kind of unilaterally without going through what they feel are the proper channels of negotiation.
1: Yeah. So in April, the Vermont Labor Relations mm-hmm. Board required the state to rescind its return to office mandate. Scott immediately appealed. And then there were oral arguments on this case at the beginning of the summer. Did anything stand out to you from those?
9: Yeah, I guess there were a couple of things. Scott's immediate reaction to this decision was unusually strongly worded, I would say, from this administration. Yeah. He called the Vermont Labor Relations Board broken structurally, and, you know, he, you know, questioned their neutrality in some ways. I was also interested to see during the oral arguments that the Supreme Court was really interested in the level of deference that they should be approaching this case with, given that this was on appeal from the Vermont Labor Relations Board, which is not a court. It's a kind of quasi-judicial body that is intended by design to have a very specific, area of expertise, which is labor negotiations. And the Supreme Court justices were really interested in, like, you know, how much do we need to defer to their expertise and their judgment on this case? And what they ended up deciding was, you know, in part because they felt that this was an issue of contract interpretation as opposed to labor law per se, that, you know, they perhaps didn't need to show the level of deference that they ordinarily would, but that even so, you know, that this was a clear sort of error on the part of that board.
1: Hmm. So after the Vermont Supreme Court issued this ruling at the end of last week, have you heard anything from the Vermont State Employees Union leadership?
9: Yeah, they're very disappointed. They communicated that to me in no uncertain terms. They feel that the Supreme Court's reasoning, I guess doesn't hold water with them, but they're also saying, you know, we're going to pursue other avenues to try and find relief for our members here. One potential avenue is, you know, future collective bargaining sessions, you know, as they figure out, the terms of their contracts in the future with the governor's administration. But also, you know, the leadership has been clear that you will be hard pressed to find a group of people more determined to help elect Amanda Janu in 5 weeks than the VSEA at this point.
1: Okay, yeah, that's what I wanted to end with here, Theo, which was the implications of all mm-hmm. of this for the 2026 election. I mean, again, of course, we're speculating here, but this has been a real back and forth for the past year. And as you just said, the VSEA wholeheartedly supports Amanda Janu in this gubernatorial race.
9: Yeah, I mean, I think, to be fair, it's not clear the extent to which people outside the employees union in the state view this issue as a political one. You know, whether this will inspire the same kind of action outside the VSEA as it has inside it remains to be seen. But obviously the VSEA does have, you know, several thousand members, 6,000 members. And I think, you know, it's worth noting that this comes at a politically important time for Governor Scott. You know, he, depending on which poll you're looking at the moment, is, you know, kind of whichever way you look, facing a more robust challenger than he has in quite some time in Emmanuel Janu. So, you know, I think this comes in some ways at a good time for him. You know, it's a win of some size anyway, and I'm sure he'll be glad to see the back of this issue, candidly, as, yeah. Just apart from anything else.
1: Yeah. So do we think this case is closed from here on out? Are state employees going back to the office a couple days a week officially, or could there be any more legal twists and turns?
9: Well, I think, you know, what I heard from union leadership certainly is that the implementation of this has a little bit to be ironed out still.
1: Okay.
9: You know, it's up to the governor how he chooses to, you know, the pace at which he chooses to bring folks back into the office in a uniform way at this point. Mm-hmm. But you know, the Supreme Court has sort of made its ruling, and I heard, you know, no indication from the folks at the VSEA that this case has anything further.
1: Theo Wells-Spackman is a Report for America core member at VT Digger, where he regularly reports on wealth, poverty, and issues of inequality. Theo, thank you so much for joining us today.
9: Thanks so much. Good to be here.
1: All right, that's all the time we have for today's show. It was directed by Mary Angish. Our managing producer is John Ahrens, and our show is produced by Andrea Lorien and Daniela Fierro. Our call screener today was Kelly Delorier. Our theme music was composed by Myra Flynn. At the fear of sounding like a broken record, please go to vermontpublic.org, check out our poll results, and our schedule for our upcoming debates for Lieutenant Governor, and U.S. House. I'm Michaela LaFrac. Thank you so much for listening, and we will catch up again soon.

0: Have you talked with Alexa in a while? She's different. 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I'm Megan McCarty-Carino.
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0: The AI smart speaker market is getting crowded. This year, Amazon, which is a marketplace underwriter, rolled out a large language model-powered version of its classic voice assistant. You can still talk to Alexa Plus using Amazon Echo devices, but it also operates as a text chatbot, replacing the old Rufus AI. It's capable of conversational searches, managing to-do lists, and even generating podcasts. Daniel Rausch broke down what's new with Alexa Plus. He's vice president of Amazon's Alexa and Echo.
2: You know, I always wanted to be able to plan a great date night out with my wife, say, with Alexa, and have her take care of coordinating calendars and then finding a restaurant and maybe buying some concert tickets, et cetera. So in the age of generative AI, you have this truly conversational interaction with Alexa. She elegantly introduces, you know, options. She'll pick a restaurant for me through OpenTable, set up a reservation, find me concert tickets on Ticketmaster, actually get all the way to done buying them, not just help me with the research part, but actually complete the task. So, you know, there's an expansive set of new things, and those are just a few examples.

0: as I was just mentioning, or put it on your calendar. I think the, you know, the story of an assistant, they're valuable when they help truly simplify something and truly get you all the way to done. And I think that's really what we aspire to with Alexa, getting something all the way to done, not just helping you with part of a task and then giving the work back to you.
1: How are you sort of sizing up the competition and what Alexa and Amazon Echo offer here?
0: I think the, you know, the key things that we've learned over the decade plus that we've been working with customers on Alexa for their homes are how deeply integrated Alexa needs to be in everything customers are looking for around the home. It fades into the background when you're not looking to interact with Alexa, but it's there at a moment's notice. I think having world-class purpose-built hardware for anywhere in the home matters a lot to us. Having sort of the right Alexa device for anywhere in your home, whether that's alarm clock on your bedside table or the perfect sound for your entertainment center in your living room. And, you know, it'll be interesting to see what others do. I think hardware that enables part of some journey, like a research step or a content collaboration step, it's interesting and it can be important for things like work productivity. If you're really trying to help customers out in their home, though, you just have to take things off their plate.
2: That's Daniel Rausch with Amazon. Jesus Alvarado produced this episode. I'm Megan McCarty-Carino, and that's Marketplace Tech. This is APM.
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6: I'm Indira Lakshmanan. It's Here and Now. Coming up, the latest on five men arrested on suspicion of terror offenses near a British airbase used by the American military.
5: Also, prosecutors in New York reopen a case of alleged gang rape at a Cornell University fraternity.
6: And right-wing rapper Danny Bones has grown a big following in the UK with his anti-immigrant songs.
7: He is a political commentator on the right wing of Twitter, rapper and sort of grime artist.
6: But what many fans don't realize is that Danny Bones is AI.
8: Is he AI? Is that a real person? I don't know this yet.
6: Coming up here and now.
5: First, the news.
9: Live from NPR News in Washington, I'm Lakshmi Singh. The president of Iran says his country is still ready to follow through with a proposed seven-day plan that it presented to the United States. It's aimed at reopening the Strait of Hormuz. NPR's Hadil Al-Shalchi reports President Trump rejected the proposal on Saturday.
10: In an interview with CBS's Face the Nation that aired on Sunday, Masoud Pezeshkian said that after the seven-day milestone and once mutual blockades are lifted, Iran was willing to sit down for broader talks to formally end military conflict and address its nuclear program. In the interview, Pezeshkian said that Iran does not seek to develop nuclear weapons and defended its civilian nuclear program. Pezeshkian also addressed the lack of public appearances by the new supreme leader following U.S.-Israeli strikes that killed his father. The Iranian president said he had met the new leader twice and that he was healthy. President Trump said on Saturday that he rejected Iran's seven-day proposal, but that he was still open to negotiating. Hadil Al-Shalchi, NPR News, Istanbul.
9: The Trump administration is now 7 months into its war with Iran. The president may have lost his latest court battle against media organizations he frequently criticizes. However, he continued to retaliate by blocking CNN from boarding Air Force One over the weekend as Trump traveled to a football game in Tennessee. NPR's Mara Liasson reports on what

0: Trump's standoff with members of the press may or may not be costing him.
1: Picking fights with the media might be popular with his base, but it's similar to another big question that hangs over Trump, which is why is he taking stands that are opposed to majority public opinion on issue after issue? The public wants AI regulated. Donald Trump says he doesn't want regulations. The public is skeptical about data centers. He said the only people who oppose them are people who want to be, quote, poor and backwards. He's, of course, for tariffs and the war in Iran, two very, very unpopular policies. And all of this does not seem to be adding up to a coherent strategy to help his party win the midterms.
0: NPR's Mara Liasson. A journalist on Nantucket Island came across wooden remnants from what may have been the 19th century Warren Sawyer shipwreck. It was uncovered during the nor'easter that pummeled Massachusetts and several other states over the weekend. In New York, Ocean State Media's David Wright has more on the storm's impact.
2: The nor'easter walloped the region with heavy rains and winds clocked as high as 70 miles per hour in New York City. One Brooklyn man who worked for the City Housing Authority was struck and killed by a falling tree. In some towns on the Jersey Shore, the water was waist deep. At the height of the storm, 180,000 customers in New Jersey alone lost power. Work crews were busy all weekend long, and most of the outages have been restored.
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9: Good afternoon. It's Monday, and this is Vermont Public. Almost the end of September. How did that happen? And there's good conversation ahead with Here and Now Next, On Point at 2 and Fresh Air at 3. I'm Betty Smith. 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

0: American farms rely heavily on immigrant labor, yet they have mostly been spared from President Trump's aggressive immigration crackdown. But as ICE raids continue, farmers are anxious as they struggle to find enough workers.
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4: It's Here and Now. Danny Bones is a working-class rapper with a fast-growing following on the British far right. He looks like a white nationalist skinhead, but his musical style imitates Afro-Caribbean musicians in East London. His lyrics blame immigrants and Muslims for Britain's ills. In one music video, he's shown beating a man and deporting him. His biggest hit is This Is England.

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1: I'm Robin Young. YA sensation John Green has a new novel. This one's for adults. Hollywood Ending is set in the world of movie making, which he admits he has mixed feelings about.
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1: Next time, here and now.

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1: Britain ended its participation in the transatlantic slave trade in 1807, but the wealth created by the slave trade did not vanish. In fact, it continued to grow and built modern Britain.
2: And not just financial and economic. We're talking about defining British culture. We're talking about defining aspects of the British Constitution. We're talking about creating a national system of welfare.
1: Yet for generations, much of that history disappeared from the UK's national story.
2: We in Britain have tended to sort of offshore this history to especially the Americas, but to a slightly lesser extent, Africa, to give the impression that it's got nothing to do with Britain.
1: Now, a huge new database reveals the businesses, families, and monarchs enriched by slavery, and it's forcing a long overdue reckoning with Britain's role in the slave trade. I'm Meghna Chakrabarty. That's Today on Point. Stay with us.
3: Live from NPR News, I'm Lakshmi Singh. The White House is set to announce the construction of a steel mill in Iowa that it says will be the largest ever in the United States. NPR's Deepa Shivaram reports the construction and operation of the plant is expected to create about 2,000 new permanent jobs.
4: Trump's announcement comes as Americans are souring on how they view Trump's handling of the economy. And with the midterm elections just a little over a month away, the president is running out of time to shift voters' perspectives. The steel plant is being built by Mesabi Metallics, a company based in Minnesota, though the plant will be constructed in Iowa. It's expected to produce 10 million tons of steel a year once it's fully built. The $15 billion investment marks the first mega steel plant to be built in the U.S. since the 1960s, according to the White House. Deepa Shivaram, NPR News, the White House.
3: The U.S. ambassador to China, David Perdue, says President Trump asked Chinese President Xi Jinping if he wanted to buy weapons from the U.S. Perdue spoke to Fox News Sunday, days after Xi made his first state visit to the U.S. in over a decade. He did not specify when Trump made the arms sale offer to Xi. The FBI is losing a deputy director for the second time since President Trump returned to office. NPR's Ryan Lucas reports Andrew Bailey has been on the job for a little more than a year.
5: Andrew Bailey says in a post on X that he is stepping down to return to his family in Missouri. But he says he's confident that Director Kash Patel will continue the work, including reforming the FBI and combating violent crime. Patel thanked Bailey for his service on X as well. Bailey, a former attorney general for the state of Missouri, joined the FBI last August under an unusual arrangement as co-deputy director alongside Dan Bongino, a right-wing former podcast host. Bongino left the bureau in January. Now Bailey, too, is departing. It's unclear whether he will be replaced. The current remaining deputy director is a career special agent, which was the norm until the second Trump administration. Ryan Lucas, NPR News, Washington.
3: SpaceX's Starship rocket reached orbit today for the first time, but Central Florida Public Media's Brendan Byrne reports a mission was cut short.
6: Starship and its 33-engine booster launched from space.

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0: Minute till 5, it's a Monday. You're listening to All Things Considered from NPR on Vermont Public. Coming up in local news, a strike authorization vote is underway at the University of Vermont Medical Center. We'll get those details coming up in our next newscast at 5:04. 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That local news is on the way. 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
1: Those men posted in a group chat. That means it was normal to them. That means it was acceptable.

0: mileage requirements would save Americans thousands of dollars on a new car. American farmers have largely escaped President Trump's aggressive immigration crackdown, but as NPR's Kirk Sigler reports, as ICE sweeps continue, there's growing unease because many still can't find enough workers.
1: Idaho is the nation's third largest milk and dairy producer, and the labor shortage is even more pronounced in this sector of the farm economy because dairies operate year-round and aren't eligible for coveted H-2A seasonal visas. Rick Narabout heads the dairy associations for Idaho and Washington State.
2: You know, we haven't seen the worksite enforcement within agriculture, and, you know, we've been spared there for the last year and a half or so.
1: But Narabout says just as quickly his industry could fall out of favor with the Trump administration. Dairymen had been pushing for a GOP bill that would remove the seasonal requirement for some farm worker visas, but Congress is now in recess until after the midterms. Kirk Sigler, NPR News, Twin Falls, Idaho.
0: British police say that five men arrested under counterterrorism laws near a U.S.-run airbase in England have been released on bail but are still under investigation. Investigators haven't concluded whether the incident was state-backed. They are investigating a possible link to Iran, Russia, or non-state-backed militant groups. RAF Fairford is home to long-range U.S. bombers that have been used in the Iran war and has been the focus of anti-war protests. Prosecutors say they are reopening an investigation into alleged sexual assault by members of a fraternity at Cornell University. Aurora Berry of member station WSKG reports that's after public uproar following a lawsuit against the university, several Greek life organizations, and fraternity members.
3: The plaintiff in the lawsuit was a Cornell student at the time of the incident. The lawsuit says she was drugged and sexually assaulted by seven fraternity members in 2024. Tompkins County District Attorney Matthew Van Houten says the plaintiff, quote, did not allege that she was drugged against her will or gang raped in her original statement. Van Houten says the case will now go before a grand jury. Cornell's Vice President for University Relations, Kyle Kimball, says that the university supports the decision to reopen the investigation. The lawsuit says Cornell didn't do enough to protect the plaintiff. For NPR News, I'm Aurora Berry in Ithaca.
0: People in Mexico's Baja California Sur state are preparing for Hurricane Polo, which threatens high winds, floods, and mudslides. It's a Category 3 storm with top sustained winds of 115 miles an hour. It's expected to hit the Mexican mainland next. This is NPR News.
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5: I'm Mary Angish with this Vermont Public News. A strike authorization vote is underway at the University of Vermont Medical Center. As Vermont Public's Lola DeFore reports, it involves support staff and technical professionals who work at the state's largest hospital.
6: A strike authorization vote would not automatically trigger a work stoppage at UVM Medical Center, but it would give the union permission to declare a strike with 10 days' notice. Union leaders say their top priority is to secure contract provisions that ensure a sufficient number of staff are available to care for patients. They say these kinds of protections are all the more important given recent layoffs. Hospital leaders have emphasized financial headwinds and the cost of the union's wage proposals. They say the raises the union is seeking are twice as expensive as what the hospital has offered. About 3,300 workers are in the bargaining unit. They have through Wednesday to cast their ballots. Lola DeFore, Vermont Public.
5: And a Vermont Public poll shows Republican Lieutenant Governor John Rogers 8 points behind his Democratic challenger, former Lieutenant Governor Molly Gray. Here's what chair of the Vermont Democrat Party, Lachlan Francis, has to say about these results.
7: Big picture, the thing that stands out to me is that Democrats are poised to do what we have not done in two decades, and that's to defeat a statewide Republican incumbent.
5: The results show Gray is consolidating Democratic support in an electorate that skews blue. She's also making inroads with independents, though they were more evenly split between the two candidates. Republicans overwhelmingly supported Rogers in the poll. Overall, 43% of respondents say they'd vote for Gray. 35% said they'd vote for Rogers. Some traffic alerts to look forward to for tomorrow. Commuters should expect delays in downtown Montpelier paving work.

0: This is Vermont Edition. I'm Michaela LaFrac. We're now just 5 weeks out from Election Day. In Vermont, candidates are crisscrossing the state trying to convince potential voters that they are the best person for the job and to actually show up to the polls on November 3rd and vote for them. What's going to drive people to vote this year? And who are they going to vote for? It's pretty hard not to speculate, which is why we turn to public polling. You might have seen that the University of New Hampshire recently released its Green Mountain State poll. This was last Thursday. There were lots of headlines about how Governor Phil Scott and Democratic challenger Amanda Janu are basically neck and neck in the gubernatorial race, with Janu holding a slight lead over Scott. Well, just today, Vermont Public published our own poll with slightly different results on that gubernatorial battle and other key races. This poll also highlights issues that voters care most about this election cycle. In a bit, our political reporter Bob Kinzel is going to join us to add context to all these results. But first, we're going to hear the numbers and understand how exactly we got them. The poll was conducted by Braun Research under the direction of Richard Clark. Rich is a political science professor at Vermont State University and the former director of the Castleton Polling Institute. He's also the co-editor of Polling America, an encyclopedia of public opinion. Rich, welcome to Vermont Edition.
1: Thank you. Happy to be here.
0: And listeners, we're glad to have you this hour as well. Maybe you have questions about how polling works. What's the science behind it? Or what's this specific poll's methodology? You can call in at 800-639-2211 or email vermontedition@vermontpublic.org. So, Rich, before we get to the nitty-gritty of how we made this poll, let's talk through some of the top line results briefly here.
1: Absolutely.
0: Governor, what'd we learn?
1: So the governor's race, according to our data, show Phil Scott with a 10-point head over his Democratic challenger, Amanda Janu. We still have about 16% of our respondents saying they're just not sure yet.
0: Lieutenant governor?
1: And the lieutenant governor, okay. Molly Gray is holding a lead over the incumbent John Rogers. And in that one, it's pretty much Molly Gray holding her party and John Rogers holding his party.
0: Mm. And then what about the U.S. House race?
1: In the House race, Becca Ballant has a commanding lead really over her challenger, Gerald Malloy. And it's, you know, we have a long history of reelecting our incumbents.
0: Right.
1: And it looks like that's going to hold there, too. Of course, and I know you'll say it at some point as well, this is a snapshot of where the electorate is last week, and that's how we should read this.
0: Right, because one of the questions that we asked was, how likely are you to vote in the November general election? And the goal of a poll like this is to talk to likely voters to see how they'll actually cast the ballot. But you never know. Some of these people we talk to might say, hey, you know, I'm not actually going to end up voting on Election Day. Yeah.
1: Right. And we understand, first off, people who participate in polls are more likely to vote than people who refuse to participate.
0: Right.
1: So there's always that factor there. We're dealing with somewhat of a loaded deck. But there are a number of people who will say, you know, I'm not sure, or I probably or definitely will not vote. We, of course, in our likely voters model, we rule them out. We assume that they are telling us the truth and expect that they won't be voting in November.
0: Right. And we asked these horse race questions and also a lot of questions about people's lives in Vermont, how they experience things like social isolation or access to health care, what it's like having to pay an unexpected expense. As the person conducting the poll, is there a very different process for asking these types of questions versus, you know, what candidate are you voting for in November?
1: Yeah, the polling is usually a poor measure of behavior. There's no commitment. If I tell a pollster I'm going to vote for a certain candidate in November, I haven't made any commitment to vote for that candidate. Just like if I tell them I'm going to exercise more, I haven't made that commitment. So when we poll on behavior, we have that sort of disconnect often between what they're actually going to do and what they tell us they're going to do. pulling on attitudes, we don't have another method of understanding how people think about issues. So we pulling on attitudes, there's no empirical verification that they feel the way they feel. But we have a lot of data that suggests that because of election polling, that our methods are pretty good at giving us a representative population of the sample, and we can only take people for their word for what they tell us about the attitudes they have.
0: Yeah, okay, let's talk about that representative sampling that you just brought up. How exactly did you pick who to reach out to for this poll?
1: It's random. So we use a random list of phone numbers. We choose people across the state by cell phone, with a cell phone sample. And because we are Vermont, we are the state with the most people who are still attached to landlines.
0: Long live the landline.
1: We also have a landline sample.
0: Okay. But there is something, there's a difference between the random sampling versus representative sampling.
1: Yes.
0: Right? Can you explain that
1: there's
0: for
1: very
0: us?
1: Yeah. So in a random sample, you are going to get a unbiased selection of the population. But there are some demographics in the population who are less likely to participate. And so before we put the results out there, we want to weight the data back to the known proportions for demographic groups. Just so that, you know, if a smaller percentage of our respondents are younger voters, and we have too many people who are older voters in there, that will weight the data so that the younger voters are not underrepresented when we give the population estimates.
0: Okay. So you said that you did some landline surveying, some cell phone surveying, and then people could also use the internet, use the web, yeah?
1: Yeah. So what we do is we call them with live interviewers on voice. And for those who aren't picking up on the cell phones, then after a couple attempts, we go to what we call text to web. We send them a text and tell them who we are, where we're trying to reach them, and ask them to click this link to go to the web. They can do that at any time of day. You know, our interviewers are only interviewing certain times in the evening. So they could do that any time of day. They don't have to talk to an interviewer that way. And we find that that helps us improve our participation, particularly among younger voters.
0: Okay. And what if people like hang up halfway through, or they only finish half of the web survey? Are their results still counted?
1: On those, it depends how far they get into it, and usually not, because we don't have any demographics on them. That's the last thing we ask, or the factors about them. So usually if they hang up while we're still in the attitude questions, no, we won't include those.
0: Okay. And I'm asking all these very specific questions about methodology, because I think sometimes it's easy to see, you know, a headline come out of a poll and take it as gospel when, you know, really we have to really look at how these are put together. I think our whole country learned this after the 2016 elections, that you know, polls are put together in very different ways, and some you can trust and some maybe you should take with, you know, a little teaspoon of salt.
1: Sure.
0: Sure. So
1: it's almost incumbent upon me, though, to say that the 2016 polls nationally were very good. It's just that they poll popular opinion, and they don't poll the Electoral College.
0: Right. Okay. So yes, another detail important to keep in mind, and a difference between national polling and state polling, of course, too.
1: Yes.
0: No Electoral College here. So a lot of our listeners might have seen that the University of New Hampshire released a poll late last week, the Green Mountain State poll, and it did have some slightly different results compared to the Vermont Public poll that was released today. For example, the UNH poll had 49% supporting Amanda Janew in the gubernatorial race, 43% for incumbent Governor Phil Scott. In Vermont Public's poll, 42% said they would vote for Scott, 32% said they'd vote for Janew, and 20% are undecided. And I'm wondering if you could explain for listeners why those differences might exist between these two polls that came out within a couple days of one another.
1: Right. And the UNH poll, also keep in mind that it's also very different from an earlier poll that they had in the summer. But the both UNH and the Vermont Public poll use probability sampling methods. And a lot of times we get hung up on the margin of error, right? The in the Vermont Public poll, we have a margin of error of plus or minus 3.4% on any population statistic. But if we look a little deeper into that, it's that we are 95% certain that our results are within 3.4 percentage points of the true population number. When you're 95% certain, that means you're going to be wrong 5% of the time. One in 20 polls, by just chance, could be wrong. And that's something we have to live with when we're doing probability methods. Stochastic sampling is going to be off rarely, but occasionally.
0: And the UNH poll had a pretty similar margin of error to ours, yes?
1: They did, yeah.
0: Okay.
1: Yeah, but the thing is, demographically, so let's just thinking about the Scott Janu race.
0: Yeah.
1: We have pretty much the same level of support for Scott that they've had. 44% in our poll, 43% in theirs, right? But the big difference is the Janu.
0: It was 49% for, oh yes, 43% for Scott. Yes, correct.
1: Yeah. And so if you look at their demographics for their poll, they have 60% of Vermonters identifying as Democrat. We've never reached a level like that in any of the polling I've done in Vermont. So that seems rather high. And where that extra bit is coming from, it seems like they have a lot lower independents and Republicans, which is where Phil Scott gets the majority of his support.
0: Okay, so to spell this out here, their higher reliance on Democratic respondents might be one of the reasons why Janu came out so strong in that poll.
1: Yeah, and I'm speculating here, but that would be a reasonable estimation. So, you know, that or the fact that just they hit that 1 in 20 chance when their sample just doesn't line up with the population.
0: Right. One response that stuck out to me from the UNH poll that's kind of in line with what we're talking about right now, Rich, is this press release from Governor Phil Scott, who called the UNH poll statistical malpractice. And he went on to say, the good news is, besides exciting headlines and political posturing, outlier polls don't matter. Election day does. Now, on VermontPublic.org, you're about to see a lot of exciting headlines about our poll, backed up by what I believe is some very strong reporting from our newsroom. But I do wonder, as a professional in the world of polling, what you take of the governor's statement there. Outlier polls don't matter.
1: Well, it is true. Almost all the time when I have released a poll, reporter will ask me, well, what do you find surprising about this? And my thought is always, if I find something surprising, I'm nervous. I'm worried. I'm worried that maybe we get this one wrong. And so I don't like to see a lot of things that are, you call it outlier, but, you know, out of the norm is troubling to me. And I think we have to accept that. The other thing I think the Scott campaign said, and every politician says, is that the only polls that really matter are the ones in November. We're providing a snapshot of the electorate at the moment, but nobody's cast a vote yet. Nobody's committed to any candidate yet.
0: So there's a lot that could change despite what people say right now or when they were responding to our poll in September.
1: Yeah.
0: I wonder if it's harder to get respondents to a poll like this one during a midterm election year versus an election where we're maybe voting for a new president.
1: It is harder and harder to get respondents in any poll.
0: Huh.
1: And in the president, it's actually not harder in a midterm because they're being polled less than they are in the presidential years when they're inundated. You know, we've seen in the polling world response rates declining, you know, really since the late 2000s, and so or the late aughts, I should say. But the It's a problem. That's why we've moved to this text-to-web thing to try to get more people where they're in their comfort level in responding. Response rates have been, you know, a problem for us all.
0: Okay, so if you worry that the polls aren't accurate, then you should respond to that guy who calls you asking to participate in a poll.
1: Yes, please.
0: I also wanted to note that while no one has cast their ballot yet, Vermont automatically mails ballots to all qualified voters by October 1st. So that is very, very soon. That mailing is required by state law. So you could be receiving your ballot in the first half of October. And then, of course, Election Day is November 3rd. Rich Clark, I really appreciate you coming on and talking through these poll results. You can find them all on vermontpublic.org. Thank you again.
1: Oh, it's my pleasure. Thank you.
0: Rich Clark helped Vermont Public conduct a poll that we just released today. He's a political science professor at Vermont State University and the former director of the Castleton Polling Institute. So now that we know how we got these results, we need to figure out what exactly they might mean. Longtime political reporter Bob Kinzel is about to join us from Montpelier to analyze the findings. That's in just a minute. Stay with us.
2: 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Thanks for joining us. I'm Liz Fullerton. 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

0: Welcome back to Vermont Edition. I'm Michaela Lafrac. What do Vermonters think about the candidates in this year's election? What about data centers, second home taxes, school consolidation? The Vermont Public 2026 poll has answers. It was just released today. You can peruse all the results on our website, vermontpublic.org. There's a lot in there, and we're joined now by a true expert in Vermont politics to help us put all those numbers in context. Bob Kinzel is a senior reporter for Vermont Public, and he's been reporting on the State House since 1981, so he knows what he's talking about. He joins us from Montpelier. Bob, hi.
1: Hey, Michaela.
0: Listeners, we're glad to have you as part of this conversation as well. You can give us a call, ask us about our poll results, or tell us what you're thinking about as we approach the general election in November. Our number is 800-639-2211. You can also email vermontedition@vermontpublic.org. So, Bob, we talked very briefly with pollster Rich Clark about the results from this poll. So let's go through them with a bit more detail right now, starting with what we learned about the gubernatorial race. What stood out to you?
1: Well, what stood out for me, Michaela, is that the poll results are very similar to Scott's approval rating in this poll. His approval rating was 45%, 32% disapprove, 23% not sure. There are a lot of people out there that this poll reflects that are really not certain how they're going to vote in November. Now, we take the approval rating back to 2022 when Scott had an approval rating of 60%. And he's always depended on some support from moderate Democrats. And the poll results indicate that this support has declined somewhat in the past 4 years. So I think what it shows is a lot of people are undecided and they want to learn more about this race.
0: Well, they will have a chance to during Vermont Public's gubernatorial debate. That's on October 21st at 7 p.m. So be sure not to miss it. We also got some results about the lieutenant governor race. That's between Molly Gray, who's the former lieutenant governor, a Democrat, and the incumbent Republican John Rogers.
1: That's right. We see Molly Gray with an 8-point lead over John Rogers. And this might be happening because Rogers does not have the same coalition of voters this year that he had back in 2024 when he defeated then incumbent David Zuckerman, who was a Democrat, but also a well-known member of the Progressive Party. And 2 years ago, I know there were a number of moderate Democrats who voted for Rogers because they're very unhappy the way that some progressives have also run as Democrats. They wanted to send a message to the Progressive Party, hey, stay in your own lane, and they voted for Rogers. So now with Molly Gray as the Democratic candidate, it seems like they're ready to back her. And this race really does break down on partisan lines. Among the Democrats, Gray has 79% of the vote. Rogers has 7. Among Republicans, Rogers is leading Gray 82-4. And among independents, it's really split. Gray is leading 39-32. So right now, John Rogers has an uphill fight, but he's got a lot of issues that he hopes to campaign on. He's going to attach himself to Phil Scott and campaign together. So Molly Gray has a good lead here, but as Rich Clark said, this is a snapshot of right now, and we'll see what happens and how this campaign unfolds over the next 5 weeks.
0: Right. Also, maybe relevant to mention here, John Rogers was, when he was campaigning in 2024, part of this push by Republicans in Vermont to focus things very hard on affordability concerns. And I wonder if this election, Bob, could be something of a referendum on whether they accomplished what they set out to do.
1: You know, affordability, everybody is in favor of affordability, aren't
0: yes.
1: they?
0: I mean, I haven't
1: we can
0: heard
1: all
0: agree
1: candidate
0: on that.
1: Say, yes. And they have different ideas of what they mean. And so it'll be up for the candidates to say, this is what affordability means to us. We want lower property taxes, and this is how we're going to achieve it. We want lower health care costs, and this is how we're going to achieve it. So I think it'll be up to the candidates to be very specific with voters. What does it mean to be affordable, and how does that affect life in Vermont?
0: Well, we also got results in our poll on the U.S. House election. This is the U.S. House of Representatives. Vermont has one seat there. It's currently held by Democrat Becca Ballant. She's got some challengers. What did we learn?
1: Well, we learned that Becca Ballant is in good shape. She has about a 15-point lead over the Republican challenger, Gerald Malloy. This also is a very partisan race. Most Democrats support Ballant. Most Republicans support Malloy. Ballant has been very active in the last 4 years in the Democratic caucus in Washington and has a leadership position there. She's been extremely critical of Trump's policies on virtually every front: immigration, withholding funds appropriated by Congress, efforts to change voting laws. Now, Malloy is generally supportive of Trump's policies. He does oppose the war in Iran. So this race is a pretty good referendum on how Vermonters feel about national politics. And one question in the poll was, how do Vermonters feel about Trump? Is he doing a good job? And almost by a 3-to-1 margin, the answer was no. So I'd say Gerald Malloy has his work cut out for him, and to see if he can differentiate himself from some of the more issues that are affecting Vermonters from the Trump administration.
0: I did, though, Bob, find it so interesting that even though Becca Ballant and Gerald Malloy are so different on so many issues, as well as have very, very major differences in experience, that there's still about 20% or around 18% of likely voters who say that they're not sure, don't have an opinion on this race yet.
1: You know, we see that in a lot of races. I think that's sort of a surprise of the poll, that so many people are undecided, even when some races you would think that the margins would be clear. I think we just have an electorate that's sort of looking at this and saying, not sure how I'm going to vote here. And I think there's a sense of, do we support the status quo? Has the status quo policies over the last 5 or 10 years brought us the goals that the state is seeking? Or is it time for a big change? Is it time for an earthquake here? And to support candidates who might not have all the right answers or might not have specific answers, but they're different from the status quo. We've seen this nationally in congressional races and primaries all summer long, where Democratic incumbents have been defeated by challengers who are saying, this is not good enough. We got to do better than this. The status quo is not working. Will we see some of that in Vermont? That's the big question.
0: I also should note that we have a U.S. House debate on next Thursday, October 8th. That will be with Becca Ballant, Gerald Malloy, and independent Adam Ortiz, who qualified for our debate. The only one of the other candidates in that race to qualify. And our lieutenant governor debate will be on Tuesday, October 6th. So coming up right around the corner. Bob, let's get into some of the more issues-based questions from this poll. One of the ones that I found really interesting was about data centers, an issue that we've discussed on Vermont Edition a couple times so far. We asked in the poll, would you support a ban on large scale data centers in Vermont? I'm curious what we learned and what impact do you think this could have on candidates running for office?
1: I think this is the sleeper issue of this campaign year. We are starting to see a lot of conversation about data centers all across the country. And in some cases, there are communities that thought they had the zoning regulations to stop them, but they found out that they don't. So in this poll, we found that by a huge margin, a 3-to-1 margin, Vermonters would support a ban on large-scale data centers, 64% to 20%. Republicans support it, 48 to 34, but Democrats support it, 78 to 12. And remember, Governor Scott vetoed a bill placing greater restrictions on data centers because he said he thought Act 250 would be sufficient to review these projects, and that passing this bill sent a real anti-business message to the business community. But data centers, as I mentioned, they're getting a lot of scrutiny across the country. And Amanda Janu is starting to talk about this and making this an important part of her platform. And I think it's going to really resonate with a lot of voters.
0: So if you attend a candidate event or listen to a debate, go to a forum in the next couple of weeks, Bob, you would guess that data centers might be an issue that comes up pretty frequently.
1: I absolutely think so. You know, it's going to be part of a message, I think, that we're going to hear from Amanda Janu of here are the differences between my candidacy and that of Phil Scott. Amanda Janu is going to discuss health care. And that's an issue where people are going to decide, yes or no, do we really support the status quo, incremental steps to reduce health care costs, or are we going big time here? And Amanda Janu would say we need a primary care universal health care system that is financed by state government. It's something that divides Scott and Janu right down the middle. And we'll see how Vermont voters feel about that and if they're willing to make that kind of change without having a lot of the specifics.
0: Well, we do have a couple questions in the poll specifically related to health care. You can check those out at vermontpublic.org. But Bob, I wanted to ask you about another question that I found really interesting. We basically asked respondents to say, which one of these two issues is more important to you? Keeping property taxes as low as possible or keeping the public schools in your community? Because often a lot of folks right now are faced with this as a, you know, like two sides of the coin. You get to pick one. I wonder what you took of the results there.
1: Well, what really came out here were that people were focused on a majority of the people, or I should say a plurality of the people responding in the poll, thought property taxes was the number one issue. 28% thought schools should be maintained in their community, but 29% also said both were important. And what we see is this party split where 66% of Republicans say property taxes should be the number one focus in terms of education. Making a commitment to keeping a local school open, just 9%. And with both, it was 22%. The Democrats are 2-to-1 margin to keep the schools open. And we're seeing this play out in different parts of the state where people can be in favor on a statewide level. Yeah, we got to do something about school consolidation. But not my school. My school needs to stay open. We're seeing this happen in central Vermont, and it was certainly a key issue in the 2026 legislative session, the whole issue when the governor was pushing mandatory consolidation. Now, the final bill, the compromise, allowed for voluntary consolidation, but the goal is to get towards the point where school districts are going to have to be larger. Some small schools are going to have to close. And I think this is a very potent issue in some parts of the state.
0: Yeah, we also asked a question, should decisions about school spending be made primarily at the state level or at the local level? Of all respondents, 57% said at the local level, 21% said at the state level, and about 21% said not sure or it depends. So again, that focus on the local coming through, Bob.
1: Absolutely. And I think that there are a lot of people who are concerned that if it ends up the final consolidation package includes what's known as a foundation formula payment, where the state really determines what each school is going to get on a per pupil basis. There are a lot of people who are worried that that's going to hurt a number of schools and that decision should not be made at the state level, that local voters ought to have that say. And so there's a big fight coming on that one.
0: Well, Bob, you have seen a lot of election cycles come and go. You've seen a lot of poll results get published. Some are correct. Some are less so. Vermont Public has published a number of polls in our time, including in 2022. So first, I just wonder if there's anything that stands out to you about like the difference in these poll results compared to a previous one of ours.
1: Michaela, I think these poll results reflect some really strong economic uncertainty, almost pessimism in some cases, about where the state of Vermont is going. I mean, we were talking about affordability and what that means. But there are a lot of people, young families who are in Vermont who can't find an affordable house. They may be carrying student debt. They've got high health care costs. They can't find good paying jobs. The cost of child care is through the roof. And I think they're really questioning, really down to their soul, whether or not they're going to be able to achieve a standard of living that's comparable to their parents. And this may be the first time in a long time the answer to that is no. And so I think that energy is going to be driving some of the results of these campaigns. Do we maintain the status quo? Do we try to change it incrementally, which I think would be the policies of the last 10 years? Or do we go through and try to have major, major change and maybe not be sure of how that major change is going to work out? But it's a road that people want to go down because it's different from the status quo. I think for me, this election kind of capsulizes that concept.
0: Mm. Bob, one more question for you. I'm hoping we can learn a bit from all of your experience as a reporter here. For a listener who maybe is perusing our poll, also saw UNH's Green Mountain State poll, and just generally is wondering where the winds are going to blow for this election. Maybe they're feeling some anxiety around it. What is your advice for somebody who's kind of looking to polls for answers? Where do you start, or what do you think about having gone through so many election cycles before?
1: I guess I would say don't focus on the gubernatorial horse race right now. We have different results from the UNH poll and from the Vermont Public poll. I thought Rich Clark addressed those well, that the UNH poll oversampled Democrats, and as a result, Amanda Janew came out doing quite well. I would say look at how the candidates feel about the issues that we raise, some of the ones we've talked about today. It might be second home tax. It might be property taxes. It might be health care costs. And do people feel that they can afford health care anymore? So I would encourage listeners to go to the poll, look at the results and say, well, how do I feel about this? I can see how different age groups, different educational background groups voted on this and responded to this. But how do I feel about them? And do I think these candidates will respond in a way that I think will be beneficial to making progress on these issues?
0: Bob Kinzel is our senior political reporter. He's based in Montpelier. Bob, thank you so much. Really appreciate it.
1: Always my pleasure.
0: Coming up, we're going to share what we know about the latest update in the Vermont State Employees Return to Office saga. If you've got thoughts or questions on this one, you can call in at 800-639-2211. This is Vermont Edition.
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0: Welcome back to Vermont Edition. I'm Michaela Lefrak. The Vermont Supreme Court has unanimously sided with Governor Phil Scott about in-person work for state employees. This debate about whether state employees can and should be required to work from the office has been going on for more than a year now. When this decision came down on Friday, Theo Wells Spackman immediately jumped on the story. He's a Report for America Corps member at VT Digger, focused on wealth, poverty, and inequality. And he joins us now. Theo, welcome.
5: Thanks so much. Good to be here.
0: So let's back up first. Mm-hmm. This back to the office debate has been going on actually for years now. Can you tell us about when work from home became a regular practice among many state employees?
5: Yeah, so it became a regular practice kind of in and around the COVID-19 pandemic when the governor was really encouraging that for anyone for whom that was possible in state government. The telework policy that has kind of become the center of this debate dates back to really Tropical Storm Irene, where, several state buildings, endured some damage. Folks had to start working from home there. And that was when the governor and the state employees union really said, okay, let's hash out an agreement about what circumstances would merit this kind of telework. I think during it wasn't used a lot, that provision, in the years between Tropical Storm Irene and COVID and the COVID-19 pandemic. But, surveys, from sort of 2025 indicate that up to sort of 3,000 state employees were at that point working from home, three or more days per week.
0: Okay. Yeah. 2011 times feel so different than mm-hmm. now, with just like all of our proficiency on Zoom and other, work from home software. So it's interesting to hear that some of our policies date that far back.
5: Yeah.
0: Yeah. Okay. So when exactly did Governor Scott issue this original return to office order that started this whole ongoing saga?
5: Yeah. So he kind of mentioned it at a press conference initially in August of last year.
0: Okay.
5: That was kind of rolled out in a more formal way with more instructions to state workers over the following weeks. But there was kind of an immediate, pushback from the state employees union, and the actual order became effective on December 1st of last year.
0: Okay. And what was the main response from state employees?
5: Yeah, I think they had a couple of main concerns. I think they felt that this was, placing an unfair burden on people who had at this point structured their lives and their sort of everyday routines around the idea that they could work from home pretty regularly. And that includes, costs like childcare, like transportation, that might tick up for folks if they had to come into the office more often. I also think, from speaking to the union's leadership, I think they felt that the Scott administration had failed to kind of appropriately negotiate this policy before it was put into place. And that was certainly part of the charge that they subsequently filed with the Vermont Labor Relations Board.
0: Yeah. Can you say a little bit more about that aspect mm-hmm. of it, that the VSEA was saying that, if we had just talked about this or bargained using our normal methods for that, we might not have gotten to this point. Does that hold water?
5: Yeah, I mean, that's certainly their argument. I think what has ultimately happened is that the Supreme Court has said actually the governor did not have to do that. Mm. But certainly the argument from them is that this was a statutory breach in some way, that this was an unfair labor practice, because they felt that this would constituted a substantive change to the telework policy that they were operating under. And they felt, hey, you can't change this kind of unilaterally without going through what they feel are the proper channels of negotiation.
0: Yeah. So in April, the Vermont Labor Relations mm-hmm. Board required the state to rescind its return to office mandate. Scott immediately appealed. And then there were oral arguments on this case at the beginning of this summer. Did anything stand out to you from those?
5: Yeah, I guess there were a couple of things. Scott's immediate reaction to this decision was unusually strongly worded, I would say, from this administration. Huh. He called the Vermont Labor Relations Board broken structurally, and you know, he you know, questioned their neutrality in some ways. I was also interested to see during the oral arguments that the Supreme Court was really interested in the level of deference that they should be approaching this case with, given that, you know, this was on appeal from the Vermont Labor Relations Board, which is not a court. It's a kind of quasi-judicial body that is intended by design to have a very specific, you know, area of expertise, which is labor negotiations. And the Supreme Court justices were really interested in, like, you know, how much do we need to defer to their expertise and their judgment on this case? And what they ended up deciding was, you know, in part because they felt that this was an issue of contract interpretation as opposed to labor law per se, that, you know, they perhaps didn't need to show the level of deference that they ordinarily would, but that even so, you know, that this was a clear, this was a clear sort of error on the part of that board.
0: So after the Vermont Supreme Court issued this ruling at the end of last week, have you heard anything from the Vermont State Employees Union leadership?
5: Yeah, they're very disappointed. You know, that was they communicated that to me in no uncertain terms. They feel that the Supreme Court's reasoning, you know, I guess doesn't hold water with them, but they're also saying, you know, we're going to pursue other avenues to try and find relief for our members here. One potential avenue is, you know, future collective bargaining sessions, you know, as they figure out, you know, the terms of their contracts in the future with the governor's administration. But also, you know, the leadership has been clear that you know, you will be hard-pressed to find a group of people more determined to help elect Amantha Janu in 5 weeks than the VSEA at this point.
0: Okay, yeah, that's what I wanted to end with here, Theo, which was the implications of all of this for the 2026 election. I mean, again, of course, we're speculating here, but this has been a real back and forth for the past year. And as you just said, the VSEA wholeheartedly supports Amantha Janu in this gubernatorial race.
5: Yeah, I mean, I think, to be fair, it's not clear the extent to which people outside the employees union in the state view this issue as a political one. You know, whether this will inspire the same kind of action outside the VSEA as it has inside it remains to be seen. But obviously, the VSEA does have, you know, several thousand members, 6,000 members. And I think, you know, it's worth noting that this comes at a politically important time for Governor Scott. You know, he, depending on which poll you're looking at the moment, is, you know, kind of whichever way you look, facing a more robust challenger than he has in quite some time in Amantha Janu. So, you know, I think this comes in some ways at a good time for him. You know, it's a win of some size anyway, and I'm sure he'll be glad to see the back of this issue, candidly, just apart from anything else.
0: Yeah. So do we think this case is closed from here on out? Are state employees going back to the office a couple days a week officially, or could there be any more legal twists and turns?
5: Well, I think, you know, what I heard from union leadership certainly is that the implementation of this has a little bit to be ironed out still.
0: Okay.
5: You know, it's up to the governor how he chooses to, you know, the pace at which he chooses to bring folks back into the office in a uniform way at this point. Mm-hmm. But you know, the Supreme Court has sort of made its ruling, and I heard, you know, no indication from the folks at the VSEA that this case has anything further.
0: Theo Wells-Spackman is a Report for America Corps member at VT Digger, where he regularly reports on wealth, poverty, and issues of inequality. Theo, thank you so much for joining us today.
5: Thanks so much. Good to be here.
0: All right, that's all the time we have for today's show. It was directed by Mary Angish. Our managing producer is John Ahrens, and our show is produced by Andrea Lorien and Daniela Fierro. Our call screener today was Kelly Delorier. Our theme music was composed by Myra Flynn. At the fear of sounding like a broken record, please go to vermontpublic.org, check out our poll results and our schedule for our upcoming debates for lieutenant governor, governor, and U.S. House. I'm Michaela LaFrac. Thank you so much for listening, and we will catch up again soon.

0: That's it for Vermont Edition. You can hear it again tomorrow at noon, live on Vermont Public. Coming up on The Daily, what it looks like to be deported to a country you don't know. That is ahead after news from NPR. We've got support today from our sustaining members and from women-owned Silo Distillery in Windsor, Vermont, offering farm-to-barn-to-bottle spirits and cider made from local ingredients, silodistillery.com. 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
1: Roberto made a call to a human rights lawyer in the United States. Now, this isn't a lawyer that's able to get him out, because the U.S. court system, once you're out of American jurisdiction, it can't tell an Eswatini prison to release you. But at least it was a lawyer who could tell him what his rights should be.
2: I'm Rachel Abrams. 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
5: Live from NPR News in Washington, I'm Ryland Barton. The Trump administration announced it's rolling back fuel economy standards for new vehicles. Willa Rubin reports it's a step that weakens Biden-era climate policies.
6: The corporate average fuel economy, CAFE standards, have been around since the 70s. These require American carmakers to make each year's new vehicles more fuel efficient on average across their entire fleets. But how much more efficient? Under the Biden administration, fleets needed to get 2% more efficient every year. That meant carmakers needed to make electric vehicles, balance out their gas guzzlers. Otherwise, they were subject to a fine. That fine went away last July as part of the One Big Beautiful Bill Act. Now, a much smaller increase in fuel efficiency will be required every year. Willa Rubin, NPR News.
5: A New York prosecutor has reopened an investigation into gang rape allegations at a Cornell University fraternity in response to a lawsuit. The complaint was filed by a woman who says she was sexually assaulted in 2024 by seven students after being plied with alcohol and drugs. NPR's Brian Mann reports.
7: In her civil